0: Still to come on the show, efforts to improve hospital care by making the experience more melodic. 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
2: Wednesday on Minnesota Now, a one-hour special on how the Annunciation community is healing 1 year after a mass shooting killed 2 students and injured 28 others. We'll hear from student survivors and teachers at Annunciation as they begin a new school year. Plus, after the death of Harper Moiske, how her best friends have become like big sisters to Harper's little sister Quinn. And a look at the advocacy efforts from parents to address gun violence. Tune in at noon on Wednesday, August 26th.
3: Taking a look at temperatures around the state at this hour. Right now in the Twin Cities, partly sunny, 82. Austin, sunny, 75. Red Wing, clear skies, 79. Duluth, partly cloudy, 65. And International Falls, 67.
0: This is The World. I'm Carolyn Beeler. An unwelcome visitor arrived at the southern border earlier this summer. It is called the New World Screwworm, and its description is as unsettling as its name. It is a flesh-eating parasite. It's been infecting livestock throughout Central America since 2023 and working its way north. It reached Mexico in 2024 and the U.S. in June of this year. Authorities do have a plan to stop it. Philip Kaufman heads the Department of Entomology at Texas A&M. Last November, he explained to my co-host Marco Werman what they're doing to stop it.
4: Most people have seen blowflies if they've ever seen a dead animal, say on the side of the road, and it's covered in metallic flies, and their immatures or larvae are the maggots you see on a dead animal. This fly is the same

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5: This is Fresh Air. I'm Tanya Mosley, and my guest today is Lisa Kudrow. She's nominated for 2 Emmys, for acting and for writing, for the final season of The Comeback, the HBO comedy she co-created with Michael Patrick King. Her credits run long, so here are just a few. Web Therapy, the improvised comedy she co-created, playing a therapist who conducts very short sessions online. Who Do You Think You Are?, the genealogy series she executive produced for 11 seasons, and Romy and Michelle's High School Reunion, a sequel announced earlier this summer. Lisa, one of the more fascinating parts of your career is your search for understanding your family's history. And your father's parents came from Belarus.
6: Right.
5: And your grandmother told you a story at a very young age that stuck with you for a very long time. What did she share with you?
6: She was babysitting, and I missed my parents, or they were out of town, and I missed them. And I said, don't you, all of a sudden I remembered, oh, she's a person. When do you see your parents? And she said, I can't see my parents. My parents died a long time ago. I said, how? And she started crying, and she said, they were murdered. They were murdered by Hitler. And I was like, who? I think I was 6 or 7. And I didn't understand who that was.
5: That was the first time you had really heard that.
6: Yeah.
5: But it stuck with you for the rest of your life.
6: Yeah. Because then my father explained, you know, the rest of the Holocaust, or, you know, what happened there. Also, I think I was too young
5: to know and understand.
6: I think I was under 10.

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5: As It Happens is coming up next. I'm Kelly Blyer. You're listening to NPR News. We're 91.1 FM, KNOW, Minneapolis, St. Paul. Stay curious and stay connected. Right now, the Twins are taking on the Oakland Athletics in the fourth inning. The Twins are up 3-1, and the Valkyries defeated the Lynx tonight. The score, 80-66. Right now, we've got partly cloudy skies in the Twin Cities and 78 degrees. Tonight, we'll cloud up, and there's a 20% chance of showers moving in after midnight. Lows will be in the mid-60s. Tuesday looks mostly sunny and warm. Highs are expected to reach the mid-80s.
6: Hello, I'm Paul Hunter.
7: And I'm Talia Schlanger. Coming up on As It Happens.
6: To be or not to be, the trade war and crushing new tariffs may be the death blow for one Manitoba family business, which farms honey to send to the U.S.
7: And Anatomy of a Fail. A critic of the Prime Minister tells us why Canadians need a full accounting of the doomed U.S.-Canada trade deal and an explanation for what made it a bridge too far for Canada's federal government.
6: Those stories and more coming up on the Monday edition of As It Happens.

0: This past winter, two near-mythical creatures turned up in Norfolk, England for the first time in 500 years. They'd long been extinct in the area, and conservationists weren't quite sure how they got there, but they seemed happy enough to put down roots in the Pensthorpe Nature Reserve. More than happy, it turns out. The animals in question were beavers, and this week, wildlife cameras spotted the couple with two newborns, marking the first time in more than 500 years that wild beaver kits have been seen in Norfolk. When the first of the beaver parents was identified last year, Pensthorpe Nature Reserve manager Richard Spoedge told As It Happens what it was like to see one of the rodents living locally for the first time.
1: Well, it seemed pretty crazy, really, because we actually found it on a work party. So we were all there together, myself and some volunteers. There are beavers in sort of trial projects around the country, but there's none in Norfolk that have been specifically released into the wild. So what we found at first was just some signs of it. Basically a little stump. We've been doing some willow clearance, which is quite ironic because that's obviously what the beavers do, but we've been doing it by hand as volunteers, and one of my volunteers called us over and just said, have you seen this stump? It doesn't look right. And it was like a spiky stump. And she said, jokingly, do we have beavers? And normally when you see beaver stumps, they've all got lots of little chips around them, and this one didn't. And I jokingly said, well, maybe it's some small boy with an axe or something that's been in the woods. But we searched around, and we actually found the second one, and that had the classic sort of beaver chips. So that was kind of the moment we were pretty confident we had a beaver.
2: As you're imagining the potential scenarios, and then as you see that second stump, what is the emotion attached to putting those pieces together? Is it excitement? Is it concern? What were you thinking?
1: Pretty much excitement, yeah. Because the concern comes later. But we were really excited because it was a bit of a surprise because we're not expecting it at all. We don't know where the animals come from, but it's clearly just taken up residence in our nature reserve and is living its life down by the river.
2: Maybe this is exactly what it was looking for, a little solitude and exactly the kind of landscape it can do its work on.
1: Yeah, exactly. I mean, it's basically chosen the quietest spot on our reserve, and it's it probably got a bit of a surprise when it discovered we turned up. But it's certainly obviously enjoying its life and taking down its trees, and hopefully it will stay with us for a long time.
0: From our archives, that's Richard Spoedge talking to Neil in December. The beaver in question has since found a mate, and now beaver kits have been spotted in Norfolk.

Distribution of the BBC World Service in the United States is made possible by American... Distribution of the BBC World Service in the United States.

0: fundamentally, Abu Dhabi appears to have concluded that economic relationship with Iran had become a strategic vulnerability. Iranian attacks on UAE linked shipping, persistent pressure around Hormuz, and Tehran's willingness to use maritime insecurity as leverage created a situation in which extensive economic ties were increasingly difficult to separate from national security considerations.
1: Do you expect other countries to follow the UAE or in some way follow the U.S. call to punish Iran?
0: Well, look, from my point of view, I think this is sanctions is not only purely economic. It is a political and strategic to touch the judicialization of Iranian, not to open the Hormuz, okay, and not to control the Strait system. Now, who will follow? Now, we are talking about the mainly UAE has that big relation. Of course, the others under this severe sanctions, they will follow, definitely. Now, if we are talking about the others like Chinese, the Chinese foreign ministry said they will today, as Reuters brought that news, that they will continue their relation with Iran. But if you are talking about the impact of that on the Gulf, this will therefore not be purely economic. It will unfold across three interconnected dimensions: financial, commercial, and security related. So, for sure, the other Gulfs will follow UAE.
1: Very briefly, Iran has said that Iran will consider any countries that partner in this campaign as enemies. Do you think that that's true, and that further retaliation directed at the UAE and others will follow?
0: I think this is the last time Iran will have. Yes, that sanctions will trigger a military action from Iran. But as I'm following also Iran, they are still, what they said about the Pakistani mediation, they are still looking to be back to the same negotiation has been stopped before. So I think this is their last. And we have to understand, there is a conflict between the politician and the IRGC. Okay.
1: All right, we have to leave it there for now. Thank you so much. That's Ebtisam Al-Kedbi, president of the Emirates Policy Center. Thank you so much for sharing these insights with us.
0: Thank you.
2: This week, people from all over our region come together to celebrate what makes Minnesota special. 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
2: This is Ask a Bookseller, where we check in with indie booksellers across Minnesota to find out what books they're most excited about right now. I'm Emily Bright, and this week I spoke with Gina Grindy of Four Pines Bookstore in Bemidji. Gina says her favorite book so far this year is the thriller Coram House by Bailey Sebald.
5: It is about a young writer who has a flop in her book. And a very prominent attorney says, would you write a book about this case we did that happened at an orphanage quite a few years ago? And she goes into this huge case file and she has a lot of more questions. How come they didn't look this way? Or how come they didn't interview this person? And so she does her research on her own and becomes kind of another detective in this case. This orphanage is high up into the kind of mountain-esque area. I kind of picture Duluth in that. And the orphanage is now being remodeled into kind of like this huge entertainment area. And so there's some unveiling of different things that are happening there that they find hidden in the walls. At Four Pines Bookstore, our book club, everybody really enjoyed it. They said this was a page-turner. I forgot to go to bed on time. I didn't do any chores, stuff like that. There's over a dozen of us, and we all agreed upon it. And it's my best-selling book so far this year.
2: That was Gina Grindy of Four Pines Bookstore in Bemidji recommending the thriller Coram House, that's spelled C-O-R-A-M, written by Bailey Siebold. For more about this book and other great reads, go to nprnews.org/books.
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2: So here we are on August 25th. Now, most school districts in Minnesota don't start until after Labor Day, which is late this year, which means many families are still in full summer mode. I know my kids are sleeping in as late as they can for a little longer, but we are in the first days of school already this week for a couple of places. Alexandria School District started yesterday. St. Cloud starts today. Rochester Secondary School starts today. Elementary starts tomorrow. So if that is you. Best wishes for an easy transition into the school routine, a great class, and some friends to sit with at lunch. And if you're not ready for summer to be over, and why would you be if you're looking to, say, go camping over Labor Day coming up? The Minnesota DNR says still good state park campsite availability for that holiday weekend. As of late last week, 10 parks still had 20 or more drive-in sites open, including Camden, Lake Bemidji, Rice Lake, and St. Croix. If you're planning a fall color trip later in September, if you're just looking ahead for that, officials say make your camping or cabin reservation soon. The DNR will start issuing its annual fall color maps September 10th.
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2: It's Morning Edition. I'm Emily Bright with NPR News. A little over a year ago, Bravo Zulu House opened in southern Minnesota. It's a sober living community specifically for military veterans struggling with PTSD and recovering from drug and alcohol addiction. Now the home is adding a canine therapy to help veterans overcome their trauma and substance use disorders. And in the process, they're saving the dogs, too. NPR's Hannah Yang recently paid a visit to Bravo Zulu House in rural Winnebago to learn more.
8: This is Polar. The newest four-legged resident at Bravo Zulu House is curiously sniffing my microphone. The four-year-old golden retriever is technically named Colby, but the veterans living at this sober home call their new station dog by the nickname they've given him because of his white-colored fur.
9: And this is Colby?
10: Yeah, Colby, yep. Yeah, the outside world is Colby. To us, he's Polar.
11: He's the house dog.
8: The group Canines for Warriors rescued Colby from a shelter and trained him. He's considered too friendly to be a service dog, but Canines for Warriors CEO Daniel Bean says he's perfectly suited for this job, providing the veterans who are residents here with daily emotional support.
9: Colby is such a great dog. You know, I would get up, take him to work with me, bring him home, you know, spend the weekends with Colby, and he's just a delight.
11: We're saving two lives instead of one.
8: That's Tim Murray, servant leader for Bravo Zulu House, which is located in rural Winnebago, about 30 miles south of Mankato. Murray says the canine therapy program rescues dogs from shelters and trains them to serve those who have served their country and suffer from wounds such as post-traumatic stress, traumatic brain injuries, and military sexual trauma, conditions that have often led to their substance use disorders. Murray says Bravo Zulu House also allows its residents to bring their own dogs into the home.
11: The unconditional love from a dog really can make the difference between somebody having the motivation to do what they need to do, to not only stay sober, but to address some of the demons that they have with their PTSD.
8: Juan de Leon is a 34-year-old veteran of the National Guard from Garden City, Minnesota. He and his two-year-old Siberian Husky, Ace, moved into Bravo Zulu House earlier this month.
12: At nights, he'll sleep with me and he'll lay on my chest just to make sure Dad goes to bed at peace, because my whole life I've been on flight mode. And ever since I got him, I've been able to get more than 4 hours of sleep, which is really nice.
8: De Leon says he adopted Ace from a situation in which he was being mistreated, and they've been inseparable since.
12: Ace has helped me just like God did. He never leaves my side. He sits there, he listens, he understands. And again, he just never leaves my side. He's always attached to me, and I'm eternally grateful.
8: 43-year-old John Randall is a Marine Corps veteran from Wichita, Kansas, and is here with his 3-year-old German Shepherd, Zeus. And he says his dog helps him bond with his fellow veterans at the house.
13: Juan's a really great guy. He's attacking the program head on. Just such a good guy. He brought Ace, that's his dog, and very grateful to have him here. The guys seem really great, and I just want to be the best version of myself. That's what we do here at Bravo Zulu.
8: Meanwhile, Bravo Zulu House is planning to build another sober living home in Mankato. This one will be for women who have served in the military. The nonprofit has raised about half of the $2 million it needs for the house, and it plans to start construction on the home this fall. Hannah Yang, NPR News, Winnebago.
2: The ongoing costs of the reignited trade war with Canada and the costs of reenacting a war from the past.
14: Marketplace Morning Report is supported by VantageScore, the predictive credit score that helps lenders accurately assess an additional 33 million consumers using accurate, alternative, and trended data. VantageScore.com.
2: From Marketplace in Washington, I'm Kimberly Adams. Canada is expected to announce retaliatory tariffs against the United States today. Canadian Prime Minister Mark Carney has accused the U.S. of trying to subordinate Canada. President Trump threatened more tariffs yesterday. Marketplace's Nancy Marshall-Genzer joins me now with the latest. Good morning, Nancy.
15: Good morning.
2: So what are we expecting to hear from Canada today?
15: Well, the Canadian Department of Finance says several government officials, including the Minister of Finance and National Revenue and the Minister of Industry, will visit a local business in Ottawa later this morning and hold a press conference. All the department will say right now is they'll announce new measures to, quote, protect and support Canadian workers and businesses during these challenging times.
2: A lot happened leading up to this last week. Trade negotiations between the U.S. and Canada collapsed. What's the background here?
15: Yeah, each side is accusing the other of actually derailing the talks. U.S. Trade Representative Jamieson Greer told CNBC yesterday that Canada added new demands at the last minute.
16: We had enough agreement among the parties to announce that we had found the way to a deal, and we set about to finalize it. And then in the last hours, I think there were things that the Canadians just, they wanted more.
15: So on Saturday, the U.S. imposed new 50% tariffs on a range of Canadian products, including plywood, but also more random things, Kimberly, like buoys and dog muzzles.
2: There was a pretty strong reaction to these new taxes in Canada. What have we heard from the Canadian government so far on this?
15: Well, Canadian Prime Minister Mark Carney held a press conference on Saturday. He said the U.S., quote, asked too much and offered too little, and that Canada would impose retaliatory tariffs on the U.S. next month. I expect today's announcement will flesh out the details on that. But Carney said Canada would match the U.S. tariffs dollar for dollar.
2: Marketplace correspondent Nancy Marshall-Genzer. Thank you, Nancy.
15: You're welcome.
2: Let's do the numbers.
17: The FTSE in London is up 0.2%. Dow, S&P, and NASDAQ futures are up in the 0.4% to 0.9% range, with the Dow future up 210 points. The 10-year Treasury yield is down at 4.67%. There is a lot going on in the global economy, including the news from Canada. Listen later to my colleague Amy Scott. She's in for Kai Rizdahl to hear more of today's developments on many public radio stations or at marketplace.org.
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17: For one weekend every year, the shores of Lake Erie turn into the beaches of Normandy on June 6, 1944. That was D-Day, when the Allies began to turn the tide of World War II. A small township park in the very northeastern corner of Ohio hosts a reenactment of that day every year. Thousands of people show up, hotels sell out for miles around, and it costs hardly anything to put on. Marketplace's Kaylee Wells has this report from Conneaut, Ohio.
18: At Conneaut Township Park, hundreds of men and women emerge from tents in 1940s garb, grab literal rations for breakfast, march to the central flagpole, and then salute the daily flag raising at 0900 hours. Among the officers is Betsy Bayshore, who runs this whole thing. She's in a very sharp women's naval auxiliary uniform and is driving a 1940s Army Jeep that she restored herself.
19: I hate cars. I hate working on cars, but I wanted a Jeep.
18: The weekend attracts 1,200 reenactors and around 60,000 viewers, and costs $130,000. Surprisingly cheap, considering the week-long rental of a 60-acre park, the porta-potties, the security, the shuttle service to parking lots. It's cheap because the reenactors are volunteers, and they own everything they've brought.
19: I equate it to like fishing. You start out with a little rod and reel, and then you're mortgaging your house for a bass boat, and it's the same kind of thing.
18: Their canvas tents, their uniforms and weapons and blank ammunition and boats and actual tanks. And there's no shortage of people willing to do it, even to play the Germans.
20: Somebody needs to play the bad guy.
18: Kyle Dorothy says the gun can cost more than $1,000. The blank ammunition runs more than $1 a round.
20: The uniform itself can be anywhere from $750 to $2,500.
18: He made the 11-hour drive from his home in North Carolina to be here. He's a veteran, like a lot of fellow reenactors. He says after your discharge, you miss the camaraderie. Attendance at this event is really strong. That's true of other World War II reenactments and Civil War events, but the Revolution, not so much.
21: I know some historic sites that have struggled to, you know, get their events going again, get their attendance up.
18: Jim McGaughey leads the British Brigade in Revolutionary War reenactments and says the hobby's never been the same since COVID. He started doing this over 50 years ago, just before the bicentennial. Back then, there was a huge surge in interest. But this time, at the country's 250th anniversary?
21: Very different mood in the country. Very different. I don't have to tell you that.
18: But the spectators here don't seem to lack patriotic fervor as they gather for the main event, the D-Day landing. Uniformed men dart between trenches and tank traps, firing, screaming, dying. The crowd is somber, until the Germans surrender. The reenactors wave to thank the audience. It's really the only time they break character, releasing the rest of us to return to our cars and drive back into 2026. In Conneaut, Ohio, I'm Kaylee Wells for Marketplace.
17: 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In Washington, I'm Kimberly Adams with the Marketplace Morning Report. 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
2: And this is NPR News, 91.1 FM, KNOW, Minneapolis, St. Paul. Stay curious, stay connected. Going back to that conversation a couple of minutes ago over the new rounds of tariffs that President Trump declared on Canada over the weekend, we will speak with the head of the Chamber of Commerce in Thunder Bay later in the show to hear how our neighbors up the road from Grand Marais are doing right now. 70 degrees in the Twin Cities. Bit of a cloudy start to today, but that should clear up. We'll have a sunny day, certainly by probably mid-morning. Highs in the mid-80s today. Sunrise is at 6:25. Right now, 6 o'clock. The Trump administration has announced a new plan of attack against Iran called Operation Economic Outcast. I'm Emily Bright. It's Tuesday, August 25th, and this is Morning Edition on NPR News. This hour, more on the new sanctions on Iran. Plus, President Trump has imposed a 50% tariff on certain Canadian imports that has not gone over well in Canada. And a Texas court is holding a hearing today in a high-profile custody battle over a baby born to a surrogate. It was on this date in 1944 when Germany surrendered to Paris to the free... surrendered Paris to the Free French forces, disobeying Adolf Hitler's orders to destroy the city. Happy birthday to country star Billy Ray Cyrus, who turned 65 years old.
0: Live from NPR News in Washington, I'm Janine Herbst. A divided Supreme Court is easing the way for President Trump to limit mail-in voting ahead of the midterm elections, handing him a temporary win. In an emergency decision, the High Court says Trump can proceed with an executive order he signed, but didn't weigh in on the legality of that order, instead ruling on the ability of the mostly Democratic-led states to challenge it when they did. And a broader injunction remains in place. NPR's Hansi Lo Wang has more.
1: Trump basically called for the Postal Service to deliver mail-in ballots only to people on lists of mail-in voters that states would have to turn over to USPS. And Trump has said he issued this order to stop illegal voting by non-U.S. citizens, which many studies and audits have found to be extremely rare. And by the way, Trump himself has voted by mail in Florida.
0: NPR's Hansi Lo Wang. The USPS is a financial supporter of NPR. President Trump's latest financial disclosures show he invested tens of thousands of dollars in Elon Musk's SpaceX. As NPR's Bobby Allen reports, ethics experts say it's unusual for a president to be a shareholder of a company that's a major government contractor.
22: President Trump invested up to $50,000 in Musk's SpaceX, according to financial disclosures recently made public. The stock purchase was made shortly after Musk's satellite and rocket company had its initial public offering in June, and it was one of more than 1,000 other stock trades the president made that month. Usually, U.S. presidents place their stock holdings in a blind trust that's independently managed or sell the stocks to eliminate conflicts of interest. A White House spokesman said Trump's stocks are managed by a third-party financial institution. A new report from a committee of Democrats in Washington estimates Trump's oil and gas holdings may have gained more than $15 million amid the war in Iran. Bobby Allen, NPR News.
0: Russian President Vladimir Putin signed a decree giving the government power to take control of strategically important companies that failed to protect themselves from Ukrainian drone attacks. NPR's Charles Maines reports from Moscow, the measure comes amid a spate of Ukrainian drone strikes on Russian energy and logistics hubs.
23: The powers granted by Putin allow the state to seize infrastructure deemed critical to Russia's economy, but unable to defend itself from attack or make repairs fast enough. The decree comes amid a summer of sustained Ukrainian strikes on Russian energy and other infrastructure. In the latest, Ukraine hit an oil refinery in the southern Krasnodar region, part of a wider campaign against Russian oil facilities that has caused gas shortages nationwide. Ukraine also appeared to expand its targeting of Russian logistical hubs. After weeks that saw repeat attacks on Russia's leading online retailer Wildberries, Ukrainian drones have struck several warehouses belonging to the company's main competitor Ozone in recent days. Charles Maines, NPR News, Moscow.
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5: For NPR News in the Twin Cities, I'm Phineas Pope. A federal judge in Texas is expected to hear arguments today over whether Governor Greg Abbott should be forced to extradite an ICE agent charged with assaulting a man in Minneapolis. Matt Sepik reports.
6: Christian Castro has been in a South Texas jail since his May 29th arrest on charges of shooting and wounding Venezuelan national Julio Sosa Solis during immigration operations in January. Texas Governor Greg Abbott has yet to approve Castro's extradition, so last week, DFL Minnesota Attorney General Keith Ellison sued. Ellison argues that the Republican governor's, quote, dereliction of duty harms Minnesota's right to enforce its criminal laws. Attorneys for Abbott say ICE may have ordered Agent Castro to return to Texas, so it's unclear if he fits the legal definition of a fugitive who's subject to interstate extradition. This afternoon's hearing in Brownsville, Texas, comes a day before the expiration of a 3-month deadline to release Castro from jail. I'm Matt Sepik, Minneapolis.
5: The federal government will argue at a hearing next week that it should not be held in contempt of court for violating an injunction barring federal immigration enforcement actions at a Minneapolis church. Court documents have shown federal agencies conducted extensive surveillance of anti-ICE activists in the Twin Cities. An undercover agent targeted a group meeting in the gymnasium at University Baptist Church in Dinkytown, which is among the churches covered by a February injunction. The hearing is set for September 4th. Resident physicians and fellows at the University of Minnesota Medical Center formed their union in May of 2025 and are now negotiating their first contract, but they have not reached an agreement. Erica Zurich reports.
7: Nearly 1,000 doctors represented by the Committee of Interns and Residents SEIU Union provide patient care at University of Minnesota affiliated hospitals. They say they often work over 80 hours a week, and despite months of contract negotiations, the university's administration continues to deny them better pay, mental health benefits, and other protections, leading to widespread burnout. Residents say they find it difficult to afford rising costs for housing, food, and child care, while carrying an average medical school debt of $250,000. University administrators say that since negotiations began in September 2025, they have bargained in good faith and remain committed to reaching an agreement. I'm Erica Zurich.
5: Minneapolis businesses requiring dress codes may soon have to write them out and make them visible to the public. The city council is expected to vote on the new rule this week. Council members presented it in a committee last week, saying it would prevent businesses from using dress codes to discriminate against certain groups, in particular people of color. If it passes the full council on Thursday, the ordinance will take effect in January. It would not affect businesses that don't have a dress code. Right now in Appleton, partly cloudy, 66 degrees. In Duluth, 56. 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
25: It's Morning Edition from NPR News. I'm Michelle Martin.
26: And I'm Leila Fadel. Good morning. The Trump administration called it the economic D-Day for Iran. But unlike the surprise U.S. landing in France during World War II, this D-Day was more of a warning to countries that sanctions are coming.
25: Here's how Treasury Secretary Scott Bessent put it in his news conference Monday.
27: We are giving everyone the opportunity to remedy bad behavior. Why would I want to blow up the global financial system?
25: The Trump administration has struggled to find an exit ramp to the war against Iran. Now it's trying to step up the financial pressure instead. In a few minutes, we'll speak with a former head of the office that manages these types of sanctions. But we're going to begin with the latest information.
26: Joining us to talk about this is NPR's diplomatic correspondent, Michelle Kalloman. Good morning, Michelle.
28: Good morning, Leila.
26: Okay, so the Trump administration calls this Operation Economic Outcast. What's the plan here?
28: I mean, the U.S. wants to make the choices clear to Iran. It's either economic isolation and a subsistence economy or a path back to normal relations with the world. But the trouble is there are a lot of gray areas, and that's what Bessent is trying to deal with. He's warning countries that the U.S. knows how Iran is evading sanctions. He says the Treasury Department, and these are his words, have mapped every node, every facilitator, every network that Iran has used to smuggle oil and evade sanctions. And now the U.S. is looking at Iran's dealings in cryptocurrency, technology, gold, aviation, and shipping. The Treasury Secretary says no country or business is above the reach of U.S. sanctions. Take a listen.
27: We know who they are. They know who they are. So when the hammer of U.S. Treasury actions falls upon them, they will have no one to blame but themselves.
28: He announced sanctions on 60 entities and individuals, but didn't say when that hammer of broader sanctions might hit major banks, for instance, in countries that continue to do business with Iran.
26: Now, he didn't single out China, Iran's biggest customer for oil, or other countries in public, right? Why not?
28: Yeah, I mean, he said President Trump is having private diplomatic conversations with world leaders about all of this. And of course, China's president, Xi Jinping, is expected to visit the White House next month. And China views the U.S. sanctions as illegal. The Trump administration did add some Chinese companies to the blacklist, but it's not clear how far the Trump administration is really going to push China ahead of Xi's visit. Most of this is really just a rebranded sanctions campaign at the moment.
26: We're nearly 6 months into the U.S.-Israeli war against Iran. It'll be 6 months at the end of the week. So why this big talk about new economic pressure now?
28: Yeah, I mean, the war has lasted much longer than President Trump initially predicted. And remember when he started the war, he was telling Iranians who had been protesting the regime that soon they're going to be able to take over their country and set a new course. Yeah. But months later, we're seeing a hardened Iranian regime. It's been striking U.S. assets across the region in allied Gulf states. And now threatening again to block all oil transit through the Strait of Hormuz.
26: Did Abessin talk about an end game for these sanctions?
28: Not really, but take a listen to his message to ordinary Iranian soldiers.
27: As more and more of your paychecks stop or are supposedly just delayed, ask whether your commanders are leading your country to triumph or to ruin. And recall that the Berlin Wall fell when ordinary soldiers decided not to shoot.
28: So there they are again, counting on regime change as a way to resolve this. But in the meantime, they still need to find ways to reopen the Strait of Hormuz.
26: That's NPR's Michelle Kellerman. Thank you, Michelle.
28: Thank you.
25: For more on this new phase of the Trump administration's sanctions campaign, Adam Zubin is with us now. He served in the Treasury Department in the administrations of George W. Bush, Barack Obama, and Donald Trump's first term, including nearly a decade as the director of the Office of Foreign Assets Control. He's now a professor of practice at Johns Hopkins University School of Advanced International Studies. Welcome. Thank you for joining us.
8: Thank you for having me.
25: Well, you played an instrumental role in pressure campaigns against Iran. How do you think about Treasury Secretary Scott Bessent's new campaign of sanctions? How do you assess it?
8: Well, I think the first thing to remember when we talk about the U.S. imposing sanctions on Iran is that the U.S. really can't impose any sanctions on Iran, not directly, because the U.S. doesn't have any business or banking ties with Iran, and we haven't for decades. So the whole game here is how can the U.S. get third countries to constrain their ties with Iran, whether that's China, as we were just talking about, or places like Turkey, places like India. And so what I took note of from Secretary Bessent's remarks was he talked about a quiet outreach campaign with people from Treasury and State going out to capitals around the world to persuade them that this is in their interest to be cutting off and cracking down on Iranian sanctions evasion.
25: So let's talk about China. A customer of Iran's crude oil, a spokesperson for China's foreign ministry, said that they oppose Trump's economic war against Iran, that pressure would not resolve the crisis with Iran. So given that, I mean, do you think that they're saying something privately that they're not saying publicly?
8: I hope so. And I would bet they are. I mean, there's always a top line remark from China that they oppose unilateral economic sanctions, but they cooperated with us back when we were trying to constrain Iran in 2013 under the Obama administration by reducing their imports from Iran. And they might do so again. I think the key things to look at are what are their energy and economic interests? What are their geopolitical interests? And do they think that the U.S. administration has a viable plan to bring the conflict to a close? And if those line up, then yes, I could see China cooperating to an extent.
25: But from what you've seen so far, does this administration have a viable plan to bring this conflict to a close? I mean, it already seems that they were wildly overconfident in some of their assumptions.
8: Well, if you're talking about some of the things they say that are maximalist, regime change, regime collapse, I don't think China would view that as a viable plan. If what you're talking about is a deal under which Iran agrees, let's say, not to acquire any stockpile of enriched uranium, and my sense was that was being discussed in the talks that were being brokered by Oman back in February, then yes, I think that is a viable goal, and I think that's something that China would want to see happen.
25: But wasn't there already such an agreement, and this administration pulled out of that agreement? So whatever steps they take now, is that just getting the U.S. back to, and the world back to where we were in the JCPOA?
8: Sadly, we're in a place now where that looks like a very positive end state. If we could get back to where we were in the JCPOA, namely Iran's nuclear program is entirely under constraint and under the eyes of an international body, the IAEA, and that there is no chance for any kind of imminent breakout. That's what we want to get back to. Of course, now we also need to see the Strait of Hormuz reopened. The good news there is China wants to see that too.
25: So taking a step back, it appears that the U.S. and Iran are pursuing a strategy of economic combat, that this is now a fight about who has the higher tolerance for economic pain. Does that sound right to you?
8: Yes. You're right to point out that the U.S. is sensitive to gas prices. Voters are obviously sensitive to that. And Iran is quite astute, and they watch our political calendar as well. They know that we're coming up on midterms and that there might be limits on how much pressure the U.S. is willing to take. So you're absolutely right about that. But we should remember that the Iranian economy is under severe duress right now. Inflation is out of control, and government revenues have been shrinking. So it is not out of the question that you would see Iran's leadership come to the table if they think, again, the U.S. has a viable set of asks and that the U.S. is a credible negotiating partner.
25: We only have about 30 seconds here, but would you be willing to estimate how long it would take to get to that point?
8: You're asking a very hard question. I mean, when we sat down with Iran under the Obama administration, we originally allowed 6 months. That turned into 16 months. Negotiations take a lot of time. So I don't know how long it would take. But for them to come to the table, that could happen relatively quickly if they're so inclined.
25: That's former U.S. Treasury official Adam Zubin. He is now with Johns Hopkins University School of Advanced International Studies. Thank you so much.
8: Thank you.
26: The South Carolina race to succeed the late U.S. Senator Lindsey Graham sees another election day today. Neither Senator Darlene Graham nor Congressman Ralph Norman won enough votes 2 weeks ago to avoid this runoff. Gavin Jackson with South Carolina Public Radio reports.
9: It's been about a month and a half since Senator Lindsey Graham died from a heart condition, and since then, his sister Darlene was appointed to serve the remainder of his term. She's also launched her own bid at President Trump's urging, taken key votes in the Senate, and navigated scrutiny. She's admitted that she's out of her depth when it comes to national security as she seeks to continue her brother's legacy. But she wants to focus on issues closer to home.
10: The critics say I shouldn't run for the Senate. They say I'm not a politician. You know what I say? Guilty as charged. And by the way, President Trump had never served in an elected office before, and I think he's done a damn good job.
9: Trump doubled down and rallied in front of thousands for Graham in Myrtle Beach last week, and now he's going all in. In the last hours of the campaign, Trump's super PAC, MAGA Inc., spent more than $827,000 on get-out-the-vote phone calls and text messages for Graham.
11: They say, again, that Trump gets a lot of votes, but if he's not on the ballot, people don't vote so much. I am on the ballot. We're all on the ballot. Our country's on the ballot. You have to get out. You have to vote.
9: Myrtle Beach is in Horry County, a must-win county where Graham placed second to Congressman Russell Fry 2 weeks ago in the special election. Fry has since endorsed Graham. Congressman Ralph Norman, who has been in the House since 2017, representing the state's 5th district, says Graham is unknown and untested, and that his platform is in line with Trump's legislative agenda.
12: But other than that, we're going to call them out for what they're doing to this country. Faith, family, and freedom are what the Democrats are against.
9: For Republican voters, the economy and affordability are the top issues. Russell Lee, a retiree, says he worries about younger people who may not have a set income.
13: The groceries are expensive and gas is expensive and we're retired, you know. I mean, we're set where we're at, but I understand how tough it could be on young people.
9: The winner of the special election primary runoff will then face off against the Democratic nominee for the U.S. Senate, Annie Andrews, a pediatrician, in the November election. For NPR News, I'm Gavin Jackson in Columbia, South Carolina.
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2: I want to point your attention to an important and heavy anniversary. 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And then tomorrow at noon, listen to Minnesota Now with Nina Moyney for a special one-hour program. You can hear conversations with student survivors, teachers, and parents about how they are grieving and healing again. That is tomorrow at noon here on NPR News. Shortly before sunrise, on this Tuesday, 70 degrees right now.
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25: It's Morning Edition from NPR News. I'm Michelle Martin.
26: And I'm Leila Fadel. Good morning. Canadian Prime Minister Mark Carney is expected to announce new tariffs on American products in retaliation for President Trump's imposition of 50% tariffs on Canadian goods. President Trump has also threatened an additional 50% tariffs on Canadian cars, trucks, vehicle parts, and steel starting on January 1st. The U.S. and Canada's relationship is deteriorating. So what does that mean? For that, we're joined by Drew Fagan. He was a senior official in Canada's Department of Foreign Affairs and International Trade. He's now a professor at the University of Toronto's Monk School of Global Affairs and Public Policy. Professor, good morning and thank you for joining the program.
15: My pleasure. Hi, Leila.
26: Hi. So how much damage to Canada's economy could much higher tariffs on cars, vehicles, steel do?
15: Significant damage. You know, the relationship between Canada and the United States economically is significant. It's significant for the United States as well. The relationship is asymmetrical. Canada's a medium-sized economy, the size of Spain, the size of Brazil. But obviously, we're up against a super heavyweight that's more than 10 times our size. So it's asymmetrical, but it's symbiotic. We both get something from the relationship. That's the way it's worked in the free trade era for more than 40 years. But this is a different situation, and the tariffs that are being imposed, particularly on industries in central Canada, I think it should be said, will be deeply damaging. And that's basically why the Prime Minister Carney walked away from the table on Friday. The tariffs would have been so high that you had to question whether these industries would continue.
26: Yeah, I mean, the Prime Minister said Trump wants to destroy Canada's major industries and pointed to Canada signing more than 20 trade and security deals with other trading partners. I mean, can that offset the economic hit from the tariffs imposed by the U.S.?
15: The challenge is it really can't, at least in the short term. You know, the relationship is bilateral, Canada-U.S., and most of our exports go to the United States. That's natural in a relationship like this, in which geography dictates much of that. Canada's been talking about diversifying its exports for really generations, and there are opportunities. There's no question we have a pipeline to the West Coast now, another underway to send energy to Asia. There are other steps that we can take. Trade is actually growing with the rest of the world faster than it is with the United States, logically, given the circumstances. Fundamentally, Canada wants to trade with the United States and trade with other parts of the world as well. Part of the challenge with this negotiation is not just that the administration wants to block trade with Canada, but wants to dictate to Canada the terms by which it can trade with other countries in certain circumstances as well. And that's just not on.
26: Now, Trump told Canada's leaders to, quote, fall in line. Ontario's Premier Doug Ford was asked for his response on Monday, and here he is during a press conference carried by CTV News.
1: I don't respond to a dictator like President Trump, a bully like President Trump. As I said before, he's the type of guy in school that would take your lunch money one day, take your toque off your head the next day, and then steal your running shoes. But I'm not going to take any advice off a guy that's the king of bankruptcies.
26: Tough talk like this, insults aimed at Trump. Do they hurt or help Carney as he navigates this?
15: So let's think of Carney as the country's ego, an intellect, a leader, well-respected globally, and Ford, the premier of the biggest province, as the id, in effect. He'll get down with Trump. Whether that's effective or not, I don't know, because, you know, many people would say Trump can go lower than anyone. I think what's the challenge here with somebody like Ford is he wants to escalate. And that is not probably smart strategy. What we need to do is meet the United States with regard to tariffs tit for tat. But I don't think that Canada, which is by far the smaller party, would be smart to start cutting off exports, for example, like potash or electricity.
26: We'll have to leave it there, unfortunately. Drew Fagan,
15: thank you very much, is
26: a professor at the University of Toronto's Monk School of Global Affairs and Public Policy. Thank you.
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17: California has the country's most comprehensive data privacy protections. If only companies would comply with them. From American Public Media, this is Marketplace Tech. I'm Megan McCarty-Carino. California promised consumers an easier way to protect their personal data. Since 2024, the DELETE Act has required the state registration of data brokers, businesses that collect and sell personal data from our digital footprints. It also mandates they give consumers a way to request their data be deleted and report how many requests they get. But a new Stanford report shows registered data brokers are largely ignoring the laws. Jennifer King is a privacy and data policy fellow at Stanford's Institute for Human-Centered AI. She says only 9% of data brokers are in compliance.
18: We also found that the companies added friction to their rights request processes, which they are technically not allowed to do. It's an area of research that we call dark patterns, and that's where they make it really difficult to navigate these forms. So things like adding extra CAPTCHAs where they're not supposed to, requesting more data from you than you actually would need to fulfill a request, and in general, just making it harder for people to submit forms, as well as not reporting out the stats that they're also obligated to report.
17: So why does it seem so hard to get these data brokers to comply?
18: Really, I think it's all about kind of trying to take that risk gamble of will they actually be investigated by the state privacy agency. But what we've seen is that CalPrivacy has devoted significant resources to doing what they're calling data broker sweeps. So they really have stepped up enforcement. And just recently, they announced they have fined two brokers that failed to actually register at all. We haven't yet seen the investigations around the types of activities we highlighted, but they are definitely starting at least with the folks that were obligated to be on the registry and who did not actually register.
17: In the report, you point out that now is a very important time for consumers to get better control of their data because of AI. How does this fit into the whole picture?
18: So one of the interesting changes with the DELETE Act this last year is that the registry now has to indicate which data brokers are selling their data to generative AI developers. People like me, researchers like me, have been suspicious that companies are continuing to buy data about individuals for AI development, but it's been unclear exactly kind of the scope. But in a nutshell, We do know that some of these AI companies, certainly some of the newer ones that aren't part of giant platforms, you know, who have been in business for ages and who already have a lot of consumer data, many of them are looking towards advertising, for example, and trying to kind of build out that consumer-facing side of their businesses. And so it would not surprise me if the data that's being purchased by these companies is around ad targeting or being able to target particular individuals. Being able to target ads is certainly some of the lifeblood for these companies. And especially when you're an AI company that's investing a lot of money in building data centers, you're under a lot of pressure to raise revenue. So unfortunately, from my perspective, I think we're at the beginning of seeing the consumer ad targeting ecosystem basically be replicated with these new AI developers.
0: That's Jennifer King at Stanford's Institute for Human-Centered AI. Jesus Alvarado produced this episode. I'm Megan McCarty-Carino, and that's Marketplace Tech. This is APM.
4: And taking a quick look at the weather, today looks like the warmest and most humid of the week. Highs in the mid-80s central and south, upper 70s north. A cool front later today will make it more comfortable tomorrow.
6: Live from NPR News in Washington, I'm Kristen Wright. Treasury Secretary Scott Bessent says the U.S. is pressuring every country in the world to cut economic ties with Iran. It's part of a new round of economic pressure tactics as negotiations to end the nearly six-month war stall. NPR's Aya Batrawi is following the latest sanctions.
7: The most consequential country here is China, which is the biggest importer and buyer of Iranian oil. China's foreign ministry today slammed the White House's latest measures against Iran, calling them, quote, illicit unilateral sanctions that have no basis in international law. China says economic wars only escalate the conflict and disrupt global financial order, and says it isn't going to cut off Iran. China has had to dig into its oil reserves to weather the fallout from this war as the biggest buyer of both Iranian and Saudi oil.
6: NPR's Aya Batrawi reporting there. The Canadian government is set to announce retaliatory tariffs against the U.S. today. Tension between the trading partners has been high. President Trump imposed new 50% tariffs on billions of dollars worth of Canadian imports on Saturday after trade talks collapsed. Trump also threatened new 50% tariffs on vehicles, auto parts, and steel from Canada starting next year. The two countries share one of the world's largest trading relationships. 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
5: For NPR News in the Twin Cities, I'm Phineas Pope. Minneapolis City Council members are holding listening sessions this week to hear what residents want to see in the city's next police chief. Former Chief Brian O'Hara unexpectedly resigned in May while facing discipline for interfering with an investigation into his alleged sexual relations with city employees. The first meeting is from 6:30 to 8:30 tonight downtown at the Renaissance Hotel. Tomorrow, there are two sessions in the Central and Hawthorne neighborhoods. While there's no statutory deadline, Mayor Jacob Frey has said he wants to hire a new chief by October or November. The St. Paul City Council president is proposing a ban on Flock license plate readers in the city. The City Council will hold a special public hearing on Wednesday on police surveillance technology and data privacy. In an Instagram video, Council President Rebecca Naker says data belonging to residents is not for sale. She says constituents are concerned about the use of Flock cameras. She also says the information stored by license plate readers is fed into a national database and is creating a surveillance state.
19: And there have been instances where ICE has been able to access the data stored by Flock.
5: The meeting begins at 4:30 p.m. at City Hall after the regular City Council meeting. A sober living home in southern Minnesota for military veterans with PTSD is adding canine therapy to its substance use recovery program. Hannah Yang has more on the dogs at Bravo Zulu House.
20: Canines for Warriors is a national nonprofit organization that provides trained service dogs to military veterans nationwide who are struggling with PTSD, traumatic brain injury, and/or military sexual trauma. The organization primarily rescues dogs and pairs them with veterans who need support. Daniel Bean is CEO of Canines for Warriors.
21: These dogs really are good at sensing when a person has high anxiety levels, needs some love, needs some attention, and that's what the dogs will do for them.
20: The partnership with Bravo Zulu House and Canines for Warriors is to enhance the canine therapy program. I'm Hannah Yang, Winnebago.
5: In sports, the Twins beat the Athletics yesterday 9-6, snapping a three-game losing streak. Those teams will play again tonight at 8:40 p.m. in West Sacramento. And the Minnesota Lynx lost to the Golden State Valkyries yesterday 80-66, snapping a six-game winning streak. The Lynx will take on the Atlanta Dream on Sunday at 2 p.m. You're listening to NPR News.
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0: is with the New York University School of Medicine, and he's one of the country's leading bioethics experts. Here's what he had to say about the issue.
1: I think that has to be made clear. Again, if you hire someone in the contract, you can't make her end the pregnancy unless she wants to. She's in charge of the baby until the baby is born.
0: Now that the baby is born, it's about who can make decisions for the baby. There's already an agreement in California stating that Gilgar and Ahmed are the baby's parents.
2: Texas Attorney General Ken Paxton and anti-abortion groups have gotten involved here. How has their involvement shaped the case?
0: Yeah, so anti-abortion groups have been involved by helping get West from Alaska to Texas and defending her in court. Paxton is a Republican who has been a staunch anti-abortion advocate, and touting those beliefs is important, especially amid his Senate race. He asked the court to force Texas hospitals to provide care if the baby was born alive, no matter what anyone else said.
2: So how is the baby doing now, and what happens for him next?
0: So as of last week, the baby has received surgery. His intended parents have named him Rumi, but West, the Texas AG's office, and groups that have supported West refer to him as Baby Gabriel. Right now, there is a temporary restraining order in place that prevents West from seeing, holding, transporting, or making medical decisions for the baby. Today's hearing would decide whether to uphold that restraining order. West is relying on the part of Texas law that states the person that gives birth to the baby is their mother. There's an exception for surrogacy, but West is saying that the California contract that made Gilgar and Ahmed the baby's parents is invalid, which they, of course, deny.
2: That's Toluwani Osibamoho from member station KERA in Dallas. Thank you for your reporting.
0: Of course.
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4: All right, here's how it goes. 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Wednesday here on NPR News, we focus on food on appetites in the afternoon. And then Thursday, Art Hounds shine a light on performances, exhibits, fairs, etc. that they are excited about. So if you think the only thing happening on Thursday and beyond is the Minnesota State Fair, not true. There is still a lot happening around the state. In local news, the St. Paul City Council president is proposing a ban on flock license plate readers in the city, citing concerns that the information stored by license plate readers is fed into a national database. The city council will hold a special public hearing on public surveillance tech and data privacy 4:30 tomorrow.
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7: 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My guests are the heads of two regional foundations that support homegrown economic development.
2: It's Morning Edition from NPR News. I'm Leila Fadel.
8: And I'm Michelle Martin. These days, many college football players leave school early to play in the NFL. One player is reversing that trend. Cleveland Browns tight end Daquan Wright hasn't played in a program yet, but he says he's leaving the team to play for his old college coach, Lane Kiffin. That would make him the first NFL player to return to college competition. Ralph Russo, senior college sports writer for The Athletic, is with us now to tell us more about this. Good morning, Ralph. Thanks for joining us.
9: Good morning. How are you?
8: Good. So how is it that a professional player like Daquan Wright can return to play in college sports?
9: As with so many things in college sports these days, it all started with a lawsuit. He and about 30 other former college athletes sued the NCAA in a court in Louisiana over implementation of a new eligibility rule. The new rule allows for all athletes to have the opportunity to compete for 5 full seasons. Wright's eligibility and others like him ended last school year and expired after only 4 full seasons under the old rule. So a lot of athletes, Wright included, decided to sue to try to get an extra year from the NCAA, saying that you should have applied this to us. What makes Wright's case and the case in Louisiana unique is it involved about a dozen and a half football players, including a handful like him who had signed with NFL teams and taken part in at least a little bit of training camp season.
8: But don't the NCAA rules prohibit players from returning to college after signing pro contracts and having agents? I mean, like, I think, you know, we're familiar with pro athletes when they retire. Sometimes they go back to school to finish their degree or something like that. But he's still in his active playing year. So don't the NCAA rules prohibit that?
9: They do, but the judges in a lot of these cases have said, no, they don't anymore, right? We're throwing those rules out, or we're setting them aside, or we're giving you opportunities to pause those rules, and you can come back even though you've signed a professional contract or signed with an agent if you pay the money back. So that creates these unprecedented situations where, yeah, like, he hasn't cleared waivers yet, and maybe he will be claimed by another NFL team. But the plan right now is for him to go to LSU and play football for Lane Kiffin.
8: And why does he want to?
9: Well, he is a former player of Kiffin. They were both at Ole Miss last year. But really, it's about money. College athletes get paid now. And you could knock around on an NFL practice squad and maybe make $100,000. Or you could go to school and probably be guaranteed at least that much or more. And again, with a little more certainty, you're not likely to get cut during the season. And college teams don't do that. So really, it comes down to, this is a more lucrative deal than the NFL for a player like Wright.
8: Do you think this is kind of a one-off deal, as all this, or a one-off, or kind of just a period in time as these NIL deals are still being sort of sorted out? Or do you think this is possibly the start of something?
9: There is a lot of disruption right now and uncertainty in college sports with all the rules being tossed around. I would say that the concern is, while this case legally doesn't set precedent, that the NCAA rules have just been chipped away to the point where I think there is concern that, what's the next lawsuit going to bring? And does the next lawsuit open the door permanently to pro athletes returning to college? That's not the case now, but I think there's concern that going forward it could be.
8: That's Ralph Russo, the senior college sports writer for The Athletic. Ralph, thanks.
9: Thank you.
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2: Good morning. I'm Emily Bright in for Kathy Werzer here on NPR News. Meteorologist Sven Sundgaard, help me make sense of the weather forecast today.
10: Yeah, we got kind of an active day going on. We got some thunderstorms ongoing for the Iron Range right now, from Crane Lake down to Cook, Virginia, Cotton, just west of Duluth. A little thunder cell popping up around Cloquet right now. Nothing severe right now, though there were some warnings earlier. And in fact, late yesterday evening, we had a 62-mile-an-hour wind gust in March. In northwestern Minnesota. But these storms will largely fizzle out this morning. I don't expect much in the way of severe weather, but might have a quick warning. But generally, these are garden variety at the moment. Have dumped a little bit of rainfall, though, over an inch in International Falls, 69 hundredths of an inch in Captogama. Most places much less than that, though, just hundredths of an inch for most places in northern Minnesota. So we're going to see the clouds break up a little bit. It's going to be a steamy day today. Dew points are in the 60s, even maybe close to 70 at times. We're going to see highs in the mid to upper 80s here across southern Minnesota, probably 86, maybe even 87 in the Twin Cities. upper 70s in the north. And this cool front that's been advancing is going to pop up some more storms late in the afternoon and evening hours, especially northeastern Minnesota into northwestern Wisconsin. We may see the redevelopment just north of the Twin Cities here in that late afternoon and evening timeframe, with probably places like Duluth and the Range over towards Hayward, most likely area to see redevelopment. There's a slight severe risk, level 2 out of 5 for that northeastern part of the state into northwestern Wisconsin, and then a marginal risk, level 1 out of 5 for much of the rest of us. The main threats are going to be some damaging wind gusts and some large hail with those storms later, and then things will quiet down once that front clears us late this evening.
4: Yeah, will that cool front indeed make it cooler?
10: Yeah, and bring a few very nice days. Slightly cooler tomorrow, several degrees. We're going to see highs closer to 80, 70s for most of the state. The dew points will drop overnight. It's going to be a bit breezy tomorrow. Northwest winds 10 to 20, and those dew points will drop mostly into the 50s. And yeah, close to normal temperatures for tomorrow, and more sunshine for us probably on Thursday as high pressure sets in. We'll see highs again mostly in the 70s to right near 80, and dew points in the 50s and even 40s dew points for the northern part of the state.
4: So what I'm hearing is very nice weather day for the first day of the state fair.
10: Yeah, the first 2 days look gorgeous, Thursday and Friday. Dry with sunshine. I bet it's going to be very busy out there. People are excited to get out there anyway.
4: And how about this weekend?
10: Now, the weekend will introduce the next chance of some thunderstorms. It looks pretty spotty, but we're going to have several disturbances coming through aloft. Difficult to time these out right now. We'll have a better understanding as we get closer to the weekend, but there are going to be probably some thunderstorm chances around, especially in the overnight hours. It's also going to get warmer and more humid again. Temperatures in the 80s with dew points back in the 60s. So if you like it cooler and less muggy, get out to the fair Thursday, Friday.
4: Thank you, Sven.
7: Fed officials are gathering this week out west, but what will Chair Warsh have to say?
3: Marketplace Morning Report is supported by VantageScore, the predictive credit score that helps lenders accurately assess an additional 33 million consumers using accurate, alternative, and trended data. 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
11: From Marketplace in Washington, I'm Kimberly Adams. Later this week, Federal Reserve officials, economists, and many more will head to Jackson Hole, Wyoming for the Kansas City Fed's annual Economic Policy Symposium. It will be Fed Chairman Kevin Warsh's first time addressing the event. I asked economist Julia Coronado what she'll be listening for.
12: Well, it's a tricky time for Chair Warsh that he is going to be delivering his first Jackson Hole remarks amid a backdrop of rising interest rates, rising longer-term Treasury yields. And so his challenge will be to reassure markets and global investors that the Fed is going to do its job. It's going to bring inflation down and make the tough decisions that they are set up to make.
11: The Fed is in an interesting position right now because between the trade war with Canada, the actual war with Iran, and what's been happening in the bond market, there's just a lot happening globally that centers on U.S. policy.
12: Yes, yes. And it really comes down to the trust that investors place in the U.S. and U.S. treasuries. And that leaves the Fed with some pretty uncomfortable choices. Inflation says that the Fed should be raising interest rates, but interest rates are already rising of their own accord. It doesn't make for easy decision-making for central bankers.
11: That was Julia Coronado, founder and president of Macro Policy Perspectives. Let's do the numbers. Dow, S&P, and NASDAQ futures are up in the 0.4% to 0.9% range, with the Dow future up 252 points. The 10-year Treasury yield is down at 4.66%. And California promised consumers an easier way to protect their personal data. It may not be delivering, though. Since 2024, the DELETE Act has required state registration of data brokers and mandates those collectors and sellers of consumer data give people a way to request that their information be deleted. But a new Stanford report shows registered data brokers are largely ignoring the laws, with only about 9% in compliance. Over at Marketplace Tech, my colleague Megan McCarty-Carino discussed this with Jennifer King from Stanford's Institute for Human-Centered AI. Here's part of that conversation.
13: We also found that the companies added friction to their rights request processes, which they are technically not allowed to do. It's an area of research that we call dark patterns, and that's where they make it really difficult to navigate these forms. So things like adding extra CAPTCHAs where they're not supposed to, requesting more data from you than you actually would need to fulfill a request, and in general, just making it harder for people to submit forms, as well as not reporting out the stats that they're also obligated to report.
14: So why does it seem so hard to get these data brokers to comply?
13: Really, I think it's all about kind of trying to take that risk gamble of will they actually be investigated by the state privacy agency. But what we've seen is that CalPrivacy has devoted significant resources to doing what they're calling data broker sweeps. So they really have stepped up enforcement. And just recently, they announced they have fined two brokers that failed to actually register at all. We haven't yet seen the investigations around the types of activities we highlighted, but they are definitely starting at least with the folks that were obligated to be on the registry and who did not actually register.
11: You can hear more of that conversation over at marketplace.org.
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11: The Upstart Pro Golf Organization, LIV Golf, hosted its final tournament of the year this past Sunday, and perhaps its last tournament ever. LIV was financed by Saudi Arabia's Sovereign Wealth Fund. It upended the golf world back in 2022 when it lured some star players away from the PGA Tour. According to Reuters, the Saudi Public Investment Fund spent more than $5 billion on the venture, but that support stops at the end of this season, leaving LIV's future in doubt. Marketplace's Henry Epp reports.
15: The rise and fall of LIV Golf is not exactly an original story. A lot of other pro leagues, basketball, football, baseball, have seen upstart organizations challenge them at some point. LIV Golf fits in that tradition, says Alicia Jessup, a professor at Pepperdine University, because it tried to do something different from the traditional PGA Tour.
16: It turned golf on its head, right? It had loud music and concerts and cheering at holes.
15: LIV's story diverges from past startup leagues, though, because the Saudi government wasn't pouring money into LIV just to disrupt pro golf, says Victor Matheson, a professor at the College of the Holy Cross.
17: It could have always been simply a way to direct attention about Saudi Arabia towards fun things like golf rather than less fun things like assassinations of journalists.
15: He's referring there to the assassination of journalist Jamal Khashoggi at a Saudi consulate in 2018. From the start, LIV Golf was saddled with accusations of sports washing. Still, thanks to the Saudis' deep pockets, it pulled big star players away from the PGA Tour with huge payouts. But it had trouble attracting TV deals, sponsors, and most importantly, fans. That's a familiar problem for startup leagues, says David Barry at Southern Utah University. They don't have any history or context to make fans care.
18: And that's why upstart leagues, no matter how much money you put into it and how many music performers you hire to perform at your events, that's not going to change the fact that most fans don't know what they're looking at and they're not going to pay any attention.
15: Saudi Arabia's investment fund decided to cut its losses this year, but its multi-billion dollar attempt to break into pro golf may have accomplished a larger objective, says Jody Balsam at Brooklyn Law School.
19: It's now considered a legitimate player in the world of sports investment,
15: which is attracting a growing number of high-profile sporting events to its domestic market, including the 2034 Men's World Cup. I'm Henry Epp for Marketplace.
11: And in Washington, I'm Kimberly Adams with the Marketplace Morning Report. 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
2: And on the radio, we're at 91.1 FM KNOW in the Twin Cities. Well, Republican candidate Mike Lindell yesterday balked at a recount at his expense in the Minnesota governor's race primary after he objected to a state-approved plan for one. Lindell had until midnight to formally seek and pay for a recount. The MyPillow founder said last night he would sue over the terms of the potential recount, though it does not appear he has filed a lawsuit yet. Lindell lost the GOP primary for governor to House Speaker Lisa Damith because of the margin he must pay for that recount up front. Lindell is objecting to a format that only Lindell and Damith votes would be recorded by name in a hand recount. The Supreme Court has issued a ruling that appears to favor President Trump's order to restrict mail-in voting. I'm Emily Bright. It's Tuesday, August 25th, and this is Morning Edition. This hour, more on what the justices ruled. And Thunder Bay, a Canadian city just across the Minnesota border, is bracing for coming tariffs. We'll hear from the city's Chamber of Commerce president about the impact on our northern neighbor. It was on this date in 1939 when The Wizard of Oz was released in theaters. Starring Judy Garland, the movie was later nominated for 6 Academy Awards. Happy birthday to Beetlejuice director Tim Burton, who turned 68 years old. It's 7:01, and the news is next.
1: Live from NPR News in Washington, I'm Janine Herbst. President Trump's super PAC is spending hundreds of thousands of dollars in the final hours before the polls close in South Carolina to support Darlene Graham for Senate. As NPR's Tamara Keith reports, Trump endorsed Graham, the sister of the late Senator Lindsey Graham.
21: MAGA Inc. is sitting on more than $400 million in campaign cash, but hasn't been spending it. Now the super PAC is injecting $827,000 in last-minute assistance to Darlene Graham for get-out-the-vote phone calls and text messages. Trump also held a rally for Graham last Friday, begging South Carolinians to get out and vote for her in what is expected to be a low-turnout special primary runoff against Republican Congressman Ralph Norman.
22: What I really want you to do is pretend, please, that I'm on the ballot. Just come and vote. It's so important.
21: The power of Trump's endorsement is also on the line. Tamara Keith, NPR News.
1: President Trump's threats of an economic D-Day on Iran became warnings for countries to sever financial ties with Tehran as he tries to find an off-ramp to the U.S.-Israeli war that's now in its 6th month. Treasury Secretary Scott Bessent told countries they could face sanctions if they don't. Adam Zubin worked in the George W. Bush, Obama, and Trump administrations. He's now a professor with Johns Hopkins University School of Advanced Studies.
23: The whole game here is how can the U.S. get third countries to constrain their ties with Iran, whether that's China or places like Turkey, places like India. Secretary Bessent talked about a quiet outreach campaign with people from Treasury and State going out to capitals around the world to persuade them that this is in their interest to be cutting off and cracking down on Iranian sanctions evasion.
1: Speaking there to NPR's Morning Edition. The investigation continues into an alleged cocaine ring at Penn State, where drug dealers allegedly used two frat houses to sell drugs to students. NPR's Brian Mann reports the big substance use risk on U.S. campuses isn't cocaine, it's alcohol.
24: The drug bust at Penn State was headline-grabbing. 14 people arrested, fraternity pledges allegedly helping process cocaine sold at campus parties. But federal research shows cocaine use among college-age Americans has actually been dropping fast. Megan Patrick at the University of Michigan is one of the co-authors of an annual report studying substance use.
25: There's been a decrease over the past 5 years in cocaine use among young adults in the U.S. The prevalence overall is about 5%.
24: Alcohol use among college-age Americans has also fallen, but federal research shows about half of young adults still drink. The National Institute on Alcohol Abuse and Alcoholism estimates that as many as 1,500 college students die each year from causes linked to alcohol. Brian Mann, NPR News.
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5: For NPR News, in the Twin Cities, I'm Phineas Pope. A national teachers union is urging a boycott of Target during back-to-school shopping after the Minneapolis-based company declined to denounce ICE operations. Estelle Teamer Wilcox has more.
6: The American Federation of Teachers urged Target to speak out against the federal immigration enforcement surge in the Twin Cities earlier this year. Union leaders say the company didn't do enough. Target was the subject of several protests this winter after agents detained people at Target stores around the Twin Cities. At the time, a Target spokesperson said the company did not have any agreement to cooperate with ICE, but Target did not publicly oppose ICE or call for an end to the operation. The teachers union says teachers and parents regularly spend hundreds of dollars at Target on back-to-school supplies, but they're encouraging them to shop elsewhere this year. I'm Estelle Teamer Wilcox.
5: The statewide coalition is working to reverse the trend of declining vaccination rates across Minnesota. Recent CDC data shows Minnesota had the third lowest measles, mumps, and rubella vaccination rate amongst kindergartners. Immunized Minnesota Chair Munira Mullis-Misak told Minnesota Now the group will find culturally appropriate ways to educate people about vaccines.
8: It's a way to protect our communities, but I can't talk at community. We cannot expect to come into the room and say, do as I say, but more of walking and understanding their lived experience and giving them information and giving them time.
5: Immunize Minnesota is made up of private and nonprofit healthcare organizations with buy-in from the Minnesota Department of Health. Federal prosecutors in Minneapolis dropped charges against another of the three dozen defendants accused of attacking immigration agents earlier this year. Matt Sepik reports.
9: In December and January, the government charged 36 people with assaulting or resisting ICE and Border Patrol agents during the Trump administration's Minnesota operation. But the U.S. Attorney's Office has dismissed charges against most of the defendants after Homeland Security officials included false allegations in sworn affidavits. Joseph Franklin, whom the agency falsely accused in court documents and on social media of ramming a Border Patrol vehicle, is the 22nd defendant to have his charges dropped. Prosecutors asked a judge to dismiss the case with prejudice, which means they can't file the same charges again. I'm Matt Sepik, Minneapolis.
5: Recent rain and cooler weather has prompted officials in northeastern Minnesota to lift remaining restrictions on campfires, including in the boundary waters. As of yesterday, campfires are allowed again in open sections of the BWCA and other backcountry and remote areas. They had been temporarily banned amid extreme fire danger earlier this summer. In Rochester right now, mostly cloudy, 61 degrees, 70 in the Twin Cities. It's NPR News.
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26: It's Morning Edition from NPR News. I'm Michelle Martin.
2: And I'm Leila Fadel. Good morning. The U.S. Supreme Court has handed President Trump a temporary win on his efforts to restrict voting by mail.
26: It involves how the U.S. Postal Service will deliver ballots for this fall's midterm election, but the legal fight is not over.
2: To break down the Supreme Court's decision, we're joined by NPR's Hansi Lo Wong. Morning, Hansi.
27: Morning, Leila.
2: Okay, so this lawsuit is based on an executive order that Trump signed in March. Where are we in this legal fight over that order?
27: We are in the middle of this fight still. This new Supreme Court decision is not the final word. The justices have not ruled on whether President Trump's order is legal. And so far, this order has not directly affected mail-in voting.
2: So what effect does yesterday's Supreme Court ruling actually have then?
27: Well, here's a way to think about this. There have been two rulings from a judge in Boston. They both block the U.S. Postal Service from carrying out Trump's order to restrict voting by mail. And I should note, USPS is a financial support of NPR. Now, what the Supreme Court has done is pause the first of those two rulings. Mm-hmm. This first one blocked USPS from working on Trump's order in about half of the states, plus Washington, D.C. But there is a second ruling that is still in effect, and it's blocking USPS across the country right now.
2: What had Trump ordered the Postal Service to do?
27: Trump basically called for the Postal Service to deliver mail-in ballots only to people on lists of mail-in voters that states would have to turn over to USPS. And Trump has said he issued this order to stop illegal voting by non-U.S. citizens, which many studies and audits have found to be extremely rare. And by the way, Trump himself has voted by mail in Florida.
2: And what did the Supreme Court actually say?
27: Well, what we have is an unsigned ruling from this conservative-led court on procedural questions. The court's three liberal justices dissented, but the ruling basically says the judge in Boston weighed in too early back in June by concluding that Trump's order oversteps the president's authority under the Constitution and that USPS has no legal authority to control mail-in voting. The Trump administration argued it had not fully carried out the order, so it shouldn't be blocked, and the Supreme Court agreed.
2: And what are you hearing from the order's challengers?
27: Well, we're weeks away from the start of mail-in voting for the midterm elections, and I talked to Colorado's Democratic Secretary of State, Jenna Griswold. Her state is one of the 23 suing over Trump's order, and there is real concern about the possibility of Trump's order making a real mess of mail-in voting for the midterms.
3: The election process is already underway. This is a very close fight to the actual election. But make no mistake, when the federal government attempts to implement this unlawful executive order, Colorado and other states across the country will fight back.
2: Okay, so before you go, we should talk about what this means for voters. What should eligible voters take away from all of this?
27: You know, at this point, it's really unclear what impact Trump's order will actually end up having. And for now, the bottom line is voting by mail is still a viable option to all voters who are eligible for it in their states. And USPS is expected to deliver mail-in ballots as usual. But Layla, I'm going to keep watching these lawsuits. The Supreme Court said its new ruling does not mean the implementation of Trump's order will be lawful. The court even wrote in its decision, quote, "On that score, time will tell."
2: That's NPR's Hansi Lo Wang. Hansi, thank you, and thanks for watching these lawsuits. I'm sure you'll be back on to talk about that.
27: You're very welcome, Leila.
26: Let's take a closer look at the implications of the Supreme Court's decision with David Becker. He's the founder and executive director of the Center for Election Innovation and Research. That's a nonprofit, nonpartisan organization that focuses on election administration. Hello.
4: Good morning, Michelle.
26: So as we just heard, this legal fight is still going on. What do you consider to be the main unresolved issues?
4: Well, I think Hansi laid it out very well. We still don't know from the courts whether this is legal or not. I think it's pretty clear this is an unprecedented attempt by the federal government to seize power over election administration from the states, which the Constitution says it cannot do. And the Supreme Court here said it was not ruling on whether this was legal or not. It just was a very narrow technical decision on whether or not the issue was ripe at this moment. I think that's disappointing, really, because as we know, there's still an existing injunction out there with regard to all of the states. This only blocked the injunction that affected 23 states and D.C. But those states were really trying to be diligent. They were saying the president waited to sign this executive order until after the primaries had already started. The Postal Service then took two whole months to even publish proposed rules, and that rule became final last week before this order actually was issued. And so what they're really saying is, despite your diligence, states, you have to wait until the very last moment as you're busy preparing for an election. And it's not weeks until mail voting starts. It's actually next week when the first mail ballots start going out. Every election official in the country is busy preparing for this election. I think ultimately the cases that are still pending and probably some new cases that were actually invited by the Supreme Court opinion will likely stop this order from being executed for 2026. But it's also very possible that we're going to see a lot of confusion and chaos about it. And that might have been the administration's intention.
26: So how should local elections officials think about this ruling? Does it change anything about how they approach their work and what they do right now?
4: I've already spoken to a lot of them, and they're very confused and concerned about this. And it doesn't matter whether they're Republicans or Democrats, whether they support the president or oppose the president. Election officials around the country are doing a very, very difficult job of preparing for a midterm election in which we might see the highest turnout of any midterm election in American history. We're going to see well over 100 million voters cast a ballot in this election. And that's a lot of work. And This throws some chaos into the mix as they're considering what happens. I think the next 2 days, though, will calm this down to some degree. I think we're going to see a new lawsuit filed by the states, likely. I think we're going to see a new order issued by that Boston court on the injunction that has not been blocked yet to make clear that the Postal Service and the federal government is still prohibited from instituting this unprecedented radical alteration regarding mail voting practices. So I think what we're going to see election officials do, and what I'm advising them to do, is to just continue to prepare for this election as they've always done. I think that's likely going to be, that's going to be the way it's going to be executed.
26: You know, what's interesting, though, is that the people who defend what the president has been doing in this space point to the fact that turnout continues to rise. And they say to that, well, then, you know, whatever the president's intentions are, and they don't dispute his intentions, then they say, well, but people are still turning out, so what is the problem? What would you say to that?
4: Well, I think one of the things we know is, and Hansi mentioned this, is that non-citizen voting is extremely rare. My organization studies what the states are reporting when they look into non-citizen voting, and every state finds extremely few individuals who are registered to vote or casting a ballot as non-citizens in the United States. Second, we also know that the federal government has really bad data on this. When they've reported data out to the states about potential non-citizens, it's very common that they're reporting out even sometimes well over half of the individuals are documented citizens. So the federal government is getting this wrong. So, of course, turnout has been good lately, but this is a radical change, and that could change that. And it could put barriers in front of many eligible voters who are citizens just because the federal government isn't very good at this. And secondly, the federal government has no constitutional power to do this.
26: Before we let you go, only about 20 seconds here, you work with people of both parties. Is it possible that both Republicans and Democrats would be equally affected by the chaos that you are anticipating, or that's possible?
4: Yeah, I think it's definitely political. It's politically balanced here. If anything, it might actually affect Republicans more because it might affect people in rural areas and older individuals who really rely upon mail voting to vote because they can't get to a polling place to cast a ballot.
26: Okay. That's David Becker, founder and executive director of the Center for Election Innovation Research. Thank you so much.
4: Thanks, Michelle.
2: Nevada is suing the Trump administration over a plan to limit how much water it can use from the Colorado River. The state is the most arid in the country, and cities like Las Vegas are almost entirely reliant on the Colorado River for water. Under new rules from the Department of the Interior, Nevada is facing drastic cuts to that supply. KNPR's Paul Boger reports on the lawsuit.
7: Under the new regulations, Arizona, California, and Nevada have to cut the amount of water they get from the Colorado River by 20% over the next 2 years. The other states along the river, Colorado, Utah, New Mexico, and Wyoming, are not facing mandatory cuts. According to the suit, the reduction unfairly slashes Nevada's legal right to 1.8% of the river water a year. John Ensminger oversees the Southern Nevada Water Authority. He says all states reliant on the river need to come to terms with a dwindling water supply in the Colorado River Basin.
12: I think our ultimate goal is to have basin-wide solutions for a basin-wide problem. And that may sound a little cliche, but you're looking at a river system that takes care of seven states and two countries.
7: The Interior Department did not respond to requests for comment. Nevada already gets the smallest allotment of any state on the river. In an effort to protect that supply, SNWA has aggressively worked to conserve water. According to the utility, nearly every drop of water that goes down the drain is recycled and put back into the river. The state has also banned watering ornamental grass for non-residential properties across southern Nevada. Ensminger says the new rules essentially ignore all of that work.
12: The municipal area that's been the world leader in urban water conservation, it's almost like we're not getting any credit for what we've done in the last 25 years, and instead are being asked to take a larger percentage than any other state.
7: Ultimately, Nevada is asking a judge to throw out the Interior Department's entire 2027 to 2036 framework for the Colorado River. But for those who study the river, something needs to be done soon. Elizabeth Cobley researches water policy at the University of Nevada, Reno.
13: If it's not a good set of rules and it doesn't fairly treat the actors in the basin, then yes, it should be reconsidered. But we also probably need to figure out how to take some emergency measures in the short term to keep the system from crashing.
7: Currently, the state of Nevada, the Southern Nevada Water Authority, and the Colorado River Commission of Nevada are the suit's only plaintiffs. Water officials in California and Arizona, on the other hand, have been more accepting of the new terms for this two-year plan, but haven't agreed to any cuts beyond that. For NPR News, I'm Paul Boger in Reno.
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14: Well, good morning. We have the Minnesota Connection coming up with 10 minutes focused on Minnesota and regional news. And locally, there are some opportunities starting today in Minneapolis to weigh in on what you would like to see in the city's next police chief. Former Chief Brian O'Hara, you may recall, unexpectedly resigned in May while facing discipline for interfering with an investigation into his alleged sexual relations with city employees. The Minneapolis City Council is holding listening sessions as they look to hire a new police chief. Mayor Fry is hoping in October or November. The first meeting is 6:30 tonight in downtown at the Renaissance Hotel. Tomorrow, two sessions in the Central and Hawthorne neighborhoods.
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14: It's Morning Edition. I'm Emily Bright with NPR News. The trade war between the U.S. and Canada is facing further escalation as President Trump plans to add 50% tariffs on Canadian automobiles, parts, and steel in the next year. This would be in addition to a 50% tariff hike that went into effect this weekend after talks with Canadian Prime Minister Mark Carney last week proved unsuccessful. Those talks, which were supposed to ease tensions, resulted in tariffs on general Canadian goods like alcohol and hockey equipment. Here with more is Chamber of Commerce President Sharla Robinson. She represents Thunder Bay, a Canadian city just across the Minnesota border in Ontario, which is a hub for European and Western Canadian trade. Thank you so much for being here.
16: Thanks for having me.
14: So, what impact does this new round of tariffs, both of them, have on Thunder Bay?
16: Well, first of all, the new tariff that's in place now is a 50% tariff, and it is a breach of the current trade agreement, the USMCA, and it's going to be hurtful on both sides of the border. We know it's going to increase costs on about $28 billion worth of imports into the U.S. for American purchasers, but the estimates also show that just that 50% could impact up to 90,000 jobs in Canada. Mm-hmm. And the largest impact is expected in Ontario, Quebec, and Alberta. So, but this is also in addition to the tariffs that have already been in place on autos, parts, steel, aluminum, lumber, that are hurting industries and communities. So it's pretty impactful what's in place already. And as you said, there's further comments about more to come potentially in the future.
14: And I know just last year you talked with Kathy Werzer about how the 25 to 35% tariff hikes were affecting business. Must be so much uncertainty. How are Canadian companies preparing themselves with these new hikes?
16: So the new hikes that are in place now, again, it's a kind of a, I guess you call it a strategic list. I'm not sure, but there's some very specific industries that are impacted. You know, as you mentioned, hockey equipment, dairy, things like honey and sweeteners, different types of food products, some different wood products. And so certainly all of those businesses are bracing for impact. And many of those are small businesses. And so the impact will hit them harder because perhaps they don't have the cash reserves to, you know, weather a storm in reduction in sales, that sort of thing. But here in Thunder Bay, we don't have a lot of those direct exports happening from our community. So we're expecting the direct impact to Thunder Bay to be somewhat limited at this time. But we do know that the longer that these tariffs go on, that the impacts will broaden throughout the economy on both sides of the border.
14: I can only imagine. I understand initially it was too early for job loss data. What about now?
16: Well, I think, that the newest tariffs that went into effect on Saturday, it's still too early to see what those impacts are. But definitely we have seen job losses, but interestingly, Canada's total job numbers are actually up in the last number of months, and we're actually creating new jobs. So Canada's economy more broadly is sort of pushing back and finding new ways to grow and succeed.
14: I know the head of the Ontario government, Doug Ford, suggested Canadians are all in on this and can endure more economic pain. And I hear you saying that there's now job growth. He said he'd even cut off critical minerals and electricity. What are your thoughts on all this?
16: Well, Premier Ford is very passionate about protecting Ontario workers, and certainly I applaud his passion, but I'm not going to weigh in on those specific comments. But what I can say is that there was a poll that came out yesterday that indicated that 76% of Canadians do support walking away from negotiations at this time based on what was on the table.
14: And final couple of seconds, I'm just curious, have you seen much American tourism this summer compared with past years?
16: We have actually. I think numbers are pretty, maybe down a little bit, but pretty consistent. And from what I hear from the tourist folks, our American neighbors continue to be wonderful and friendly and happy to be enjoying all the wonderful things that we have here in our region.
14: Well, I'm very happy to hear that. Thunder Bay Chamber of Commerce President Sharla Robinson, thank you so much for your time today.
16: Thank you.
17: Some voters are fed up with their political leadership, but third parties in Minnesota have failed to gain steam. I'm Clay Masters. Later on All Things Considered, why third parties in Minnesota are having trouble breaking through. Join us Tuesday at 3.
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14: A little over a year ago, Bravo Zulu House opened in southern Minnesota. It's a sober living community specifically for military veterans struggling with PTSD and recovering from drug and alcohol addiction. Now the home is adding a canine therapy to help veterans overcome their trauma and substance use disorders. And in the process, they're saving the dogs too. NPR's Hannah Yang recently paid a visit to Bravo Zulu House in rural Winnebago to learn more.
19: This is Polar. The newest four-legged resident at Bravo Zulu House is curiously sniffing my microphone. The four-year-old golden retriever is technically named Colby, but the veterans living at this sober home call their new station dog by the nickname they've given him because of his white-colored fur.
20: And this is Colby?
21: Yeah, Colby, yep. Yeah, the outside world is Colby. To us, he's Polar.
22: He's the house dog?
19: The group Canines for Warriors rescued Colby from a shelter and trained him. He's considered too friendly to be a service dog, but Canines for Warriors CEO Daniel Bean says he's perfectly suited for this job, providing the veterans who are residents here with daily emotional support.
23: Colby is such a great dog. You know, I would get up, take him to work with me, bring him home, you know, spend the weekends with Colby, and it's just a delight.
25: We're saving two lives instead of one.
19: That's Tim Murray, servant leader for Bravo Zulu House, which is located in rural Winnebago, about 30 miles south of Mankato. Murray says the canine therapy program rescues dogs from shelters and trains them to serve those who have served their country and suffer from wounds such as post-traumatic stress, traumatic brain injuries, and military sexual trauma, conditions that have often led to their substance use disorders. Murray says Bravo Zulu House also allows its residents to bring their own dogs into the home.
25: The unconditional love from a dog really can make the difference between somebody having the motivation to do what they need to do, to not only stay sober, but to address some of the demons that they have with their PTSD.
19: Juan de Leon is a 34-year-old veteran of the National Guard from Garden City, Minnesota. He and his 2-year-old Siberian Husky, Ace, moved into Bravo Zulu House earlier this month.
25: At nights, he'll sleep with me and he'll lay on my chest just to make sure Dad goes to bed at peace, because my whole life I've been on flight mode. And ever since I got him, I've been able to get more than 4 hours of sleep, which is really nice.
19: De Leon says he adopted Ace from a situation in which he was being mistreated, and they've been inseparable since.
25: Ace has helped me just like God did. He never leaves my side. He sits there, he listens, he understands. And again, he just never leaves my side. He's always attached to me, and I'm eternally grateful.
19: 43-year-old John Randall is a Marine Corps veteran from Wichita, Kansas, and is here with his 3-year-old German Shepherd, Zeus. And he says his dog helps him bond with his fellow veterans at the house.
0: Juan's a really great guy. He's attacking the program head on. Just such a good guy. He brought Ace, that's his dog, and very grateful to have him here. The guys seem really great, and I just want to be the best version of myself. That's what we do here at Bravo Zulu.
19: Meanwhile, Bravo Zulu House is planning to build another sober living home in Mankato. This one will be for women who have served in the military. The nonprofit has raised about half of the $2 million it needs for the house, and it plans to start construction on the home this fall. Hannah Yang, NPR News, Winnebago.
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14: And that's the Minnesota Connection here on NPR News. We'll top it off with a look at the weather. Highs in the mid-80s central and south today, upper 70s north. It'll be muggy. A cool front will stir up some storms in the northeast this afternoon and tonight. It's 7:30.
6: Live from NPR News in Washington, I'm Kristen Wright. While the Trump administration is stepping up financial sanctions on Iran, the UN is proposing to act as a neutral arbiter to get some goods flowing through the Strait of Hormuz. NPR's Michelle Kellerman has more.
8: The U.S. and Israeli war against Iran and Iranian and proxy attacks on ships in the Strait of Hormuz and the Red Sea are all having a big impact on the flow of energy, fertilizer, and other essential commodities. So, too, is Russia's war against Ukraine. U.N. Secretary General Antonio Guterres is calling on everyone to respect international law and allow civilian trade.
9: Maritime choke points must never become instruments of coercion. And the world's food supply must never become collateral damage of conflict.
8: He says the UN is ready to monitor civilian shipping in the Strait of Hormuz, but countries involved in the conflict need to agree. Michelle Kellerman, NPR News, Washington.
6: President Trump says on Truth Social this morning he's considering changing the name of Lake Ontario to Lake America, and that the U.S. doesn't expect to be doing much business with Ontario any longer. Ontario is home to Canada's auto industry. The U.S. and Canada are locked in a trade dispute. Canada is supposed to announce retaliatory measures today against new U.S. tariffs. 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
5: For NPR News, in the Twin Cities, I'm Phineas Pope. A federal judge has set a hearing for next week to hear why the government believes it shouldn't be held in contempt of court for violating an injunction barring immigration actions at a Minneapolis church. John Collins has more.
20: Court documents released earlier this month show the U.S. Department of Homeland Security conducted extensive undercover operations of anti-ICE activists at Twin Cities churches, union halls, and libraries. A May operation, including an undercover agent, targeted a group meeting in the gymnasium at a Minneapolis church. The government has argued elsewhere that the gymnasium counts as a separate location and isn't covered by the injunction. Attorneys for the church say the gym is right below the church's sanctuary. I'm John Collins, Minneapolis.
5: A controversial plan to develop several historic properties in downtown Rochester will move forward. Mayor Kim Norton considered vetoing the $23 million proposal to add residential space to three historic buildings, but decided against it. The city's Heritage Preservation Commission rejected the development plan several times, but the city council narrowly approved it last week. Nathaniel Nelson owns a record shop in one of the buildings, which will eventually become the lobby for the new residential building. He'll have to relocate. Nelson says Rochester's ongoing economic development has made it hard for small businesses like his to thrive downtown.
22: Nobody ever reached out. The biggest obstacle for small businesses in this city is this city.
5: The development proposal will have to be further vetted by city staff before construction begins. Around 1,000 University of Minnesota resident physicians and fellows represented by the Committee of Interns and Residents SEIU Union are negotiating their first contract with the U. They're asking for better pay and mental health benefits and say they're struggling to afford housing, food, and childcare. Skylar Gaillard is a third-year resident and on the bargaining team. She says investing in physicians is an investment in patient care and the community.
2: We want a fair first contract that allows us to be the best doctors we can be without sacrificing our own well-being, because when we do that, our patients are safer when we are well.
5: University administrators say that since negotiations began last fall, they have bargained in good faith and remain committed to reaching an agreement. Partly sunny this morning, a chance of showers and thunderstorms. Expect highs in the upper 70s to upper 80s. Right now in Duluth, it's 58 degrees. 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
3: It's Morning Edition from NPR News. I'm Leila Fadel.
4: And I'm Michelle Martin. The Trump administration's economic offensive to isolate Iran needs support from around the world. Treasury Secretary Scott Bessent on Monday warned countries he says are helping Iran evade sanctions. But it's unclear how far the White House is prepared to go to punish governments still doing business with Iran.
3: NPR international correspondent Aya Batraoui is in Dubai covering the latest round of U.S. sanctions. Good morning, Aya.
10: Good morning, Leila.
3: Okay, the United Arab Emirates, where you are, was among the first to announce last week it was cutting off commercial and trade ties with Iran. Are other countries joining Trump's economic pressure campaign?
10: So reactions from other Gulf allies have so far been muted. You know, some already only had dismal trade ties with Iran before this war. So reactions from other Gulf allies have so far been muted. You know, some already

0: registries on its behalf. They turn a blind eye to seaborne fuel transfers and overland transits.
1: Aya, listening to Besson's words there, what stands out to you?
2: Well, what stands out isn't just that he called out the purchase of Iranian oil, Leila, but also welcoming flights from Iran and overland transits. And if we look at flights, there are still flights as of today on Iran Air to Dubai, connecting Iranians to the biggest airport in the world for international transit. And I checked flights on Iran's Mahan Air as well this morning, and it's flying to neighboring Oman, as well as Turkey, Russia, China, even the tropical Thai holiday destination of Phuket. And as for overland transits, Pakistan, which has emerged as the lead mediator between Washington and Tehran in this war, has plans to expand annual bilateral trade with Iran by more than threefold to $10 billion annually. During this war, Pakistan also opened more land routes for non-sanctioned goods from other countries to enter Iran. But the most consequential country here is China, which is the biggest importer and buyer of Iranian oil. China's foreign ministry today slammed the White House's latest measures against Iran, calling them, quote, illicit unilateral sanctions that have no basis in international law. China says economic wars only escalate the conflict and disrupt global financial order, and says it isn't going to cut off Iran. Mm. China has had to dig into its oil reserves to weather the fallout from this war as the biggest buyer of both Iranian and Saudi oil.
1: And what have we heard from the Iranian government? Has there been a reaction?
2: Sure. I mean, last night, Iran's economy minister Ali Madanizadeh brushed aside the White House's economic D-Day. So that's him on state TV saying Iran's been planning this for a long time and is ready with a two-year plan to manage the fallout. And Iranian politicians, Leila, are casting this new economic offensive by Washington as evidence that the U.S. military offensive failed to cower Iran. But I will say here, Iran's central bank chief did hint last week that the economic situation now is harder than it has been in decades, with both oil revenues and taxes being affected.
1: That's NPR's Aya Betraoui in Dubai. Thank you for your reporting.
2: Thanks, Leila.
3: For more on this, we've called Ebtisam Al-Ketbi. She is president of the Emirates Policy Center. That's an independent think tank based in the United Arab Emirates that focuses on geopolitical developments in the Persian Gulf. Welcome. Thank you for joining us.
4: Thank you for having me.
3: As we just heard from our correspondent, Aya Betraoui, the UAE officially cut off all trade and financial transactions with Iran last week. As briefly as you can you give us a sense of why?
4: Well, the UAE cut its financial and commercial relation with Iran for a combination of security, strategic, and financial reasons. It would be too narrow to interpret the decision simply as retaliation for the two Iranian ballistic missiles detected on 18th of August. Although that incidents clearly accelerate the politically reinforced the move, the UAE said the missile had been launched from Iran towards maritime traffic, with one falling inside Emirati territorial water. But more fundamentally, Abu Dhabi appears to have concluded that economic relationship with Iran had become a strategic vulnerability. Iranian attacks on UAE linked shipping, persistent pressure around Hormuz, and Tehran's willingness to use maritime insecurity as leverage created a situation in which extensive economic ties were increasingly difficult to separate from national security considerations.
3: Do you expect other countries to follow the UAE or in some way follow the U.S. call to punish Iran?
4: Well, look, from my point of view, I think this sanctions is not only purely economy. It is a political and strategic to touch the justification of Iranian, not to open the Hormuz, okay, and not to control the Strait system. Now, who will follow? Now, we are talking about mainly UAE has that big relation. Of course, the others under these severe sanctions, they will follow, definitely. Now, if we are talking about the others like Chinese, the Chinese foreign ministry said they will today, as Reuters

0: brought that news that they will continue their relation with Iran. But if you are talking about the impact of that on the Gulf, this will therefore not be purely economic. It will unfold across three interconnected dimensions: financial, commercial, and security related. So, for sure, the other Gulfs will follow UAE.
1: Very briefly, Iran has said that Iran will consider any countries that partner in this campaign as enemies. Do you think that that's true, and that further retaliation directed at the UAE and others will follow?
0: I think this is the last ad Iran will have. Yes, that sanctions will trigger a military action from Iran. But as I'm following also Iran, they are still, what they said about the Pakistani mediation, that they are still looking to be back to the same negotiation has been stopped before. So I think this is their last. And we have to understand, there is a conflict between the politician and the IRGC. Okay.
1: All right, we have to leave it there for now. Thank you so much. That's Ebtisam Al-Ketbi, president of the Emirates Policy Center. Thank you so much for sharing these insights with us.
0: Thank you.
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3: One of the targeted 50% tariff hikes President Trump laid against Canada over the weekend might be standing out for Minnesota listeners: hockey equipment. In this case, the Strib Varsity reports that Minnesota won't feel the pinch of that 50% tariff because even though the two biggest hockey gear companies are Canadian, most of their products are made and assembled elsewhere. Most hockey sticks are imported from China, Vietnam, and Mexico, and skates are exempted from the tariffs. We'll continue that follow that story overall of escalating tariffs throughout the day here on NPR News.
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3: If you are hoping to head to the Minnesota State Fair and you want to buy advanced discount tickets for $17, time is running short to do so. Tomorrow is the last day because the State Fair starts on Thursday. The weather looks great for it. Sunny, highs in the low 80s. If you are a first day fairgoer, please stop by the NPR booth to watch Minnesota Now with Nina Moyney broadcasting live. If you've ever wanted to see how radio is made, this is a really fun way to do it. It's at the corner of Judson and Nelson, which is also where you can come say hello every day of the State Fair. All sorts of live events going on, music as well, and you can buy some really great merch. Hope to see you there.
5: I'm Angela Davis. At 9, I'll talk about creative solutions to rural Minnesota problems, from housing to childcare. My guests are the heads of two regional foundations that support homegrown economic development.
6: It's Morning Edition from NPR News. I'm Leila Fadil.
1: And I'm Michelle Martin. Good morning. The U.S. is starting to lift a ban on Mexican livestock, with beef prices in the U.S. at record highs. The ban was put in place to protect against a flesh-eating parasite, KGZZs. Nina Kravinsky was in Douglas, Arizona on Monday as a herd of nearly 700 crossed through the 30-foot border wall.
7: For the first time in more than a year, a group of U.S. Customs and Border Protection officers are unlatching a lock on a giant door built into the towering, rust-colored border wall. Before long, a wrangler from the Mexico side chases a group of 20 or so steers under the barbed wire overhead and into Arizona. On Monday, U.S. and Mexican livestock inspectors put new protocols to the test to make sure none of these animals are infested with the New World screwworm parasite. The flesh-eating parasite burrows into wounds of warm-blooded animals and can be deadly if left untreated. Mexico has been in a year-plus battle against the New World screwworm, which earlier this summer made its way into Texas despite the border closure.
8: It's obviously a really concerning parasite. It could have devastating impacts on just the health and viability and the economic impacts of our livestock producers.
7: U.S. Department of Agriculture Undersecretary Dudley Hoskins. Mexico has nearly 2,000 active cases of screwworm. The Mexican state of Sonora, where these cattle are coming from, just registered its first case last week. But officials on both sides of the border were confident Monday that their new protocols, like heightened inspections and screwworm-sniffing dogs, were enough to be sure the parasite wasn't coming through the wall. Alan Huddleston is the lead vet at USDA's Animal and Plant Health Inspection Service, or APHIS.
9: We have designed an animal import protocol for cattle that will assure that cattle that are imported into the United States legally and using our import protocol will have a negligible risk of bringing New World screwworm into the country.
7: If all goes well in Douglas, Huddleston says, other cattle crossing ports will reopen in the coming months. The border reopening comes as the Trump administration looks for a way to ease high beef prices. The U.S. cattle herd is at its lowest level in around 75 years, according to USDA data, driving up prices for consumers and making U.S. ranchers' animals more valuable. Rancher Frank Gumbriz cares for a few dozen cattle in the community of Double Adobe, Arizona, just north of Douglas. As the parasite has crept closer to the border, he's tried to be diligent about making sure his animals don't have screwworm.
10: I go to the ranch at least 24 hours. I'm trying to put another hour into the day so I can be 25, because you have to look at the animal.
7: He trusts the inspection process to only let in healthy animals, and he prefers this solution to President Trump's recent announcement on Truth Social that the United States would ease tariffs on ground beef imports. That plan drew backlash from U.S. cattle ranchers and the industry's lobby, as well as from Republicans in Congress. Gumbriz agrees.
10: And it's going to hurt us down the road. Prices are going to take a drop.
7: In the meantime, cattle jostle as they hurtle through the border wall, screwworm free. For NPR News, I'm Nina Kravinsky in Douglas, Arizona.
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3: It's 7:48 on this Tuesday. I'm Emily Brighton for Kathy Werzer here on NPR News. Meteorologist Sven Sundgaard, I'm starting to see some sun come out here in the Twin Cities. It's getting a bit sunnier.
12: Yeah, and that means it's going to be a steamy day for us in central and southern Minnesota. Ongoing thunderstorms to the north. They're not seeing the sun up to the north right now, just around Knife River up to Fairbanks, just east of Hoyt Lakes. Babbitt, Ely, seeing some good rain right now, and that wraps around to Crane Lake. Not severe, but garden variety showers and thunderstorms up there. This is left over from activity that developed yesterday evening in North Dakota and actually produced a 62-mile-an-hour wind gust late yesterday evening in the northwest part of the state. Getting some additional rainfall amounts, too, from up north. 1.8 inches in Little Fork. That's a sizable rainfall. Yeah, more than an inch in International Falls. Most places, though, much less than that. 0.12 of an inch in Thief River Falls and just 0.09 of an inch in Crookston. And that was round one. So we talked about it's going to get steamy. Dew points in the 60s to even near 70 today. This is all ahead of a cool front that produced those storms yesterday evening. And that's advancing into western Minnesota and will continue to slowly push east through the day today. Ahead of it, we're going to see highs in the mid to upper 80s, 86, maybe even 87 degrees in the Twin Cities, upper 70s to the north. And with that daytime heating, that moisture and that front, we're going to see more storms pop up here late this afternoon, evening. It looks as though the bulk of that instability is going to be just north of the Twin Cities. So northeastern Minnesota, maybe even as close as some of the northern suburbs into northwestern Wisconsin, then up into the Iron Range, the North Shore is where we expect most of those storms to refire. There is a slight risk for those areas too. The northeastern quadrant of the state into northwestern Minnesota, level 2 out of 5, that we could see some storms produce some large hail and damaging wind gusts similar to what we saw in eastern North Dakota and northwestern Minnesota yesterday evening. But once that front clears, it's kind of a one and done thing. The severe threat will drop and cooler air moves in starting tonight.
3: Well, that was my next question is, will it be cooler after the cool front?
12: Yeah, it's going to be beautiful. Tomorrow, Thursday into Friday, we'll have lots of sunshine, high pressure settling in. A little breezy tomorrow, northwest winds 10 to 20, but highs in the 70s for most of us, squeezing out maybe an 80, 81 degrees still in the Twin Cities. And those dew points will also drop into the 50s. And today marks the last day where the normal high is 80 degrees until mid-June.
3: Huh. Okay. Well, how does it look for the start of the state fair?
12: Yeah, and of course, we're not done with 80-degree temperatures. No. That's just the normal. But Thursday, we'll see highs still close to 80, 70s for most. Lighter winds Thursday, lots of sunshine. Pretty much a perfect possible day for the first day of the fair. The dew points will be in the 50s, even in the 40s in northern Minnesota. So very comfortable, plenty of sunshine, and kind of copy-paste for Friday. We'll start to see the temperatures warm up just a little bit more Friday, but humidity should still be low and should still have plenty of sun Friday.
3: Thanks,
13: Ben. The ongoing costs of the reignited trade war with Canada and the costs of reenacting a war from the past.
14: Marketplace Morning Report is supported by VantageScore, the predictive credit score that helps lenders accurately assess an additional 33 million consumers using accurate, alternative, and trended data. VantageScore.com.
15: From Marketplace in Washington, I'm Kimberly Adams. Canada is expected to announce retaliatory tariffs against the United States today. Canadian Prime Minister Mark Carney has accused the U.S. of trying to subordinate Canada. President Trump threatened more tariffs yesterday. Marketplace's Nancy Marshall-Genzer joins me with the latest. Good morning, Nancy.
16: Good morning.
15: So what are we expecting to hear from Canada today?
16: Well, the Canadian Department of Finance says several government officials, including the Minister of Finance and National Revenue and the Minister of Industry, will visit a local business in Ottawa later this morning and hold a press conference. All the department will say right now is they'll announce new measures to, quote, protect and support Canadian workers and businesses during these challenging times.
15: A lot happened leading up to this. Last week, trade negotiations between the U.S. and Canada collapsed. What's the background here?
16: Right. Each side is accusing the other of derailing the talks. U.S. Trade Representative Jamieson Greer told CNBC yesterday that Canada added new demands at the last minute.
17: We had enough agreement among the parties to announce that we had found the way to a deal. Then we set about to finalize it. And then in the last hours, I think there were things that the Canadians just... they wanted more.
16: So on Saturday, the U.S. imposed new 50% tariffs on a range of Canadian products, including plywood, but also more random things, Kimberly, like buoys and dog muzzles.
15: There was a pretty strong reaction to these new taxes in Canada. What have we heard from the Canadian government so far on this?
16: Well, Canadian Prime Minister Mark Carney held a press conference on Saturday. He said the U.S., quote, asked too much and offered too little, and that Canada would impose retaliatory tariffs on the U.S. next month. I expect today's announcement will flesh out the details on that. But Carney said Canada would match the U.S. tariffs dollar for dollar.
15: Marketplace correspondent Nancy Marshall-Genzer. Thank you, Nancy.
16: You're welcome.
15: Let's do the numbers. The FTSE in London is up less than a tenth of a percent, basically flat. Dow, S&P, and NASDAQ futures are up in the 0.4% to 0.8% range, with the Dow future up 212 points. The 10-year Treasury yield is down at 4.66%. There's a lot going on in the global economy. You can listen later to my colleague Amy Scott. She's in for Kai Rizdahl to hear more of today's developments on many public radio stations or at marketplace.org.
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15: For one weekend every year, the shores of Lake Erie turn into the beaches of Normandy on June 6, 1944. That was D-Day, when the Allies began to turn the tide of World War II. A small township park in the very northeastern corner of Ohio hosts a reenactment of that day every year. Thousands of people show up, hotels sell out for miles around, and it costs hardly anything to put on. Marketplace's Kaylee Wells has this report from Conneaut, Ohio.
18: At Conneaut Township Park, hundreds of men and women emerge from tents in 1940s garb, grab literal rations for breakfast, march to the central flagpole, and then salute the daily flag raising at 0900 hours. Among the officers is Betsy Bayshore, who runs this whole thing. She's in a very sharp women's naval auxiliary uniform and is driving a 1940s Army Jeep that she restored herself.
19: I hate cars. I hate working on cars, but I wanted a Jeep.
18: The weekend attracts 1,200 reenactors and around 60,000 viewers and costs $130,000. Surprisingly cheap, considering the week-long rental of a 60-acre park, the porta-potties, the security, the shuttle service to parking lots. It's cheap because the reenactors are volunteers and they own everything they've brought.
19: I equate it to like fishing. You start out with a little rod and reel, and then you're mortgaging your house for a bass boat. And it's the same kind of thing.
18: Their canvas tents, their uniforms and weapons and blank ammunition and boats and actual tanks. And there's no shortage of people willing to do it, even to play the Germans.
20: Somebody needs to play the bad guy.
18: Kyle Dorothy says the gun can cost more than $1,000. The blank ammunition runs more than a dollar a round.
20: The uniform itself can be anywhere from $750 to $2,500.
18: He made the 11-hour drive from his home in North Carolina to be here. He's a veteran, like a lot of fellow reenactors. He says after your discharge, you miss the camaraderie. Attendance at this event is really strong. That's true of other World War II reenactments and Civil War events, but the Revolution, not so much.
21: I know some historic sites that have struggled to, you know, get their events going again, get their attendance up.
18: Jim McGaughey leads the British Brigade in Revolutionary War reenactments and says the hobby's never been the same since COVID. He started doing this over 50 years ago, just before the bicentennial. Back then, there was a huge surge in interest. But this time, at the country's 250th anniversary?
21: Very different mood in the country. Very different. I don't have to tell you that.
18: But the spectators here don't seem to lack patriotic fervor as they gather for the main event, the D-Day landing. Uniformed men dart between trenches and tank traps, firing, screaming, dying. The crowd is somber until the Germans surrender. The reenactors wave to thank the audience. It's really the only time they break character, releasing the rest of us to return to our cars and drive back into 2026. In Conneaut, Ohio, I'm Kaylee Wells for Marketplace.
5: Kaylee has a video with great footage of the reenactment. It's up now on our Instagram page. We're at Marketplace APM. Our producers are Tamar Fagan, Ashley Rodriguez, Ariana Rosas, and Erica Soderstrom. Our senior producer is Alex Schroeder. Our supervising senior producer is Meredith Gerritsen-Morby. In Washington, I'm Kimberly Adams with the Marketplace Morning Report. 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
3: This is NPR News, 91.1 FM, KNOW, Minneapolis, St. Paul. It's now been 7 months since Alex Preti was fatally shot by federal immigration agents in Minneapolis. And his parents say they're still waiting for answers. Michael and Susan Preti spoke with ABC's Good Morning America in an interview that aired today. Alex Preti was an ICU nurse at the Minneapolis VA, and he was shot while coming to the aid of a woman who had been shoved to the ground by a federal agent. His parents spoke about learning on TV that their son had been shot, and they're asking for an apology from federal officials for having called him a domestic terrorist. The Trump administration has announced a new plan of attack against Iran called Operation Economic Outcast. I'm Emily Bright. It's Tuesday, August 25th, and this is Morning Edition on NPR News. More on the new sanctions on Iran, plus President Trump has imposed a 50% tariff on certain Canadian imports. And the Anoka Hennepin School Board met last night amid an ongoing stalemate over social studies curriculum. More on that ahead. It was on this date in 1916 when President Woodrow Wilson signed the National Park Service Organic Act, establishing the National Park Service as an agency of the U.S. Department of the Interior to maintain the country's natural and historic wonders. It's 8:01, and the news is next.
0: Live from NPR News in Washington, I'm Janine Hurst. A divided Supreme Court is easing the way for President Trump to limit mail-in voting ahead of the midterm elections, handing him a temporary win. In an emergency decision, the high court says Trump can proceed with an executive order he signed, but it didn't weigh in on the legality of that order, instead ruling on the ability of the mostly Democratic-led states to challenge it when they did. And a broader injunction remains in place. NPR's Hansi Lo Wang has more.
4: Trump basically called for the Postal Service to deliver mail-in ballots only to people on lists of mail-in voters that states would have to turn over to USPS. And Trump has said he issued this order to stop illegal voting by non-U.S. citizens, which many studies and audits have found to be extremely rare. And by the way, Trump himself has voted by mail in Florida.
0: NPR's Hansi Lo Wang reporting. The USPS is a financial supporter of NPR. China says its cooperation with Iran will continue without disruption, despite the U.S. Treasury sanctioning dozens of firms, including Chinese ones, to cut off Iran's economic lifeline. NPR's Jennifer Pack has more.
6: China's cooperation with Iran is legal under international law, says the Chinese Foreign Ministry spokesperson Lin Jian, while the U.S.'s unilateral sanctions are not. He says economic warfare and maximum pressure will not help solve the Iran problem, but negotiations will. On Monday, the U.S. Treasury sanctioned dozens of firms, including ones based in Hong Kong and China, alleging they are part of a network to acquire sensitive technology, like laser optic equipment, for Iran. But the U.S. avoided targeting major Chinese banks. That leaves some breathing room for a meeting between President Trump and Chinese leader Xi Jinping, scheduled for next month. Jennifer Pack, NPR News, Beijing.
0: Israel's Prime Minister Benjamin Netanyahu says security protection provided to his family is a necessity after Iran tried to kill one of his sons. This as he's locked in a tough re-election campaign amid reports his top rival has been denied security protection. NPR's Carrie Khan reports.
23: Prime Minister Benjamin Netanyahu didn't provide details about Iran's alleged plot to kill one of his sons, nor did he say which son was targeted or when it occurred. Netanyahu was responding to a question during an interview with Israel's pro-government Channel 14 news station amid reports that candidate Gadi Eisenkot was denied security protection. Polls show Eisenkot ahead of Netanyahu's governing coalition in the run-up to October's national elections. Citing the Iranian threat, Netanyahu said any candidate should receive protection. Israel has killed Iran's supreme leader and other senior officials during the nearly six-month war with Iran. Carrie Khan, NPR News, Tel Aviv.
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25: For NPR News, in the Twin Cities, I'm Phineas Pope. A federal judge in Texas is expected to hear arguments today over whether Governor Greg Abbott should be forced to extradite an ICE agent charged with assaulting a man in Minneapolis. Matt Sepik reports.
26: Christian Castro has been in a South Texas jail since his May 29th arrest on charges of shooting and wounding Venezuelan national Julio Sosa Solis during immigration operations in January. Texas Governor Greg Abbott has yet to approve Castro's extradition, so last week, DFL Minnesota Attorney General Keith Ellison sued. Ellison argues that the Republican governor's, quote, dereliction of duty harms Minnesota's right to enforce its criminal laws. Attorneys for Abbott say ICE may have ordered Agent Castro to return to Texas, so it's unclear if he fits the legal definition of a fugitive who's subject to interstate extradition. This afternoon's hearing in Brownsville, Texas, comes a day before the expiration of a three-month deadline to release Castro from jail. I'm Matt Sepik, Minneapolis.
25: Higher prices and reduced trade are expected after the U.S. imposed high tariffs on Canadian goods over the weekend. The move followed failed trade talks between the two countries. Livio Di Matteo, an economics professor at Lakehead University in Thunder Bay, Ontario, says Canada is likely to target goods exported by states that do significant business with Canada.
27: You'll probably be looking at the 20 or 30 U.S. states that have the largest export shares to Canada. So that would probably include Minnesota, which I believe about 25% or so of its exports tend to go to Canada.
25: DiMatteo expects Canadians to boycott American goods and estimates a 50% tariff would wipe out their profit margins and cost 100,000 people their jobs. In southern Minnesota, there's a sober living community specifically for military veterans struggling with PTSD and recovering from drug and alcohol addiction. Bravo Zulu House opened a little over a year ago, and it's now adding canine therapy to help veterans overcome their trauma and substance use disorders. They're partnering up with Canines for Warriors, a national nonprofit that rescues and trains service dogs. Tim Murray is servant leader for Bravo Zulu House.
1: The unconditional love from a dog really can make the difference between somebody having the motivation to do what they need to do, to not only stay sober, but to address some of the demons that they have with their PTSD.
25: Bravo Zulu House also allows its residents to bring their own dogs into the home, and the residents of the sober living community said having their dogs with them throughout their stay helped them to commit to their treatment and recovery program. In sports, Minnesota United will play Orlando City this coming Saturday, 7:30 p.m. at home, and the Vikings will play the Broncos on Friday at 8 p.m. in Denver. Right now in Winona, it's partly cloudy, 63 degrees. 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
7: It's Morning Edition from NPR News. I'm Michelle Martin.
8: And I'm Leila Fadel. The Trump administration called it the economic D-Day for Iran, but unlike the surprise Allied landing in France during World War II, this D-Day was more of a warning to countries that sanctions are coming.
7: Here's how Treasury Secretary Scott Bessent put it in his news conference Monday.
9: We are giving everyone the opportunity to remedy bad behavior. Why would I want to blow up the global financial system?
7: The Trump administration has struggled to find an exit ramp to the war against Iran. Now it's trying to step up the financial pressure instead. In a few minutes, we'll speak with a former head of the office that manages these types of sanctions. But we're going to begin with the latest information.
8: Joining us to talk about this is NPR's diplomatic correspondent, Michelle Kalaman. Good morning, Michelle.
10: Good morning, Leila.
8: Okay, so the Trump administration calls this Operation Economic Outcast. What's the plan here?
10: I mean, the U.S. wants to make the choices clear to Iran. It's either economic isolation and a subsistence economy or a path back to normal relations with the world. But the trouble is there are a lot of gray areas, and that's what Bessent is trying to deal with. He's warning countries that the U.S. knows how Iran is evading sanctions. He says the Treasury Department, and these are his words, have mapped every node, every facilitator, every network that Iran has used to smuggle oil and evade sanctions. And now the U.S. is looking at Iran's dealings in cryptocurrency, technology, gold, aviation, and shipping. The Treasury Secretary says no country or business is above the reach of U.S. sanctions. Take a listen.
9: We know who they are. They know who they are. So when the hammer of U.S. Treasury actions falls upon them, they will have no one to blame but themselves.
10: He announced sanctions on 60 entities and individuals, but didn't say when that hammer of broader sanctions might hit major banks, for instance, in countries that continue to do business with Iran.
8: Now, he didn't single out China, Iran's biggest customer for oil, or other countries in public, right? Why not?
10: Yeah, I mean, he said President Trump is having private diplomatic conversations with world leaders about all of this. And of course, China's president, Xi Jinping, is expected to visit the White House next month. And China views the U.S. sanctions as illegal. The Trump administration did add some Chinese companies to the blacklist, but it's not clear how far the Trump administration is really going to push China ahead of Xi's visit. Most of this is really just a rebranded sanctions campaign at the moment.
8: We're nearly 6 months into the U.S.-Israeli war against Iran. It'll be 6 months at the end of the week. So why this big talk about new economic pressure now?
10: Yeah, I mean, the war has lasted much longer than President Trump initially predicted. And remember when he started the war, he was telling Iranians who had been protesting the regime that soon they're going to be able to take over their country and set a new course. Yeah. But months later, we're seeing a hardened Iranian regime. It's been striking U.S. assets across the region in allied Gulf states. And now threatening again to block all oil transit through the Strait of Hormuz.
8: Did Bessent talk about an end game for these sanctions?
10: Not really, but take a listen to his message to ordinary Iranian soldiers.
9: As more and more of your paychecks stop or supposedly just delayed, Ask whether your commanders are leading your country to triumph or to ruin. And recall that the Berlin Wall fell when ordinary soldiers decided not to shoot.
10: So there they are again, counting on regime change as a way to resolve this. But in the meantime, they still need to find ways to reopen the Strait of Hormuz.
8: That's NPR's Michelle Kellerman. Thank you, Michelle.
10: Thank you.
7: For more on this new phase of the Trump administration's sanctions campaign, Adam Zubin is with us now. He served in the Treasury Department in the administrations of George W. Bush, Barack Obama, and Donald Trump's first term, including nearly a decade as the director of the Office of Foreign Assets Control. He's now a professor of practice at Johns Hopkins University School of Advanced International Studies. Welcome. Thank you for joining us.
11: Thank you for having me.
7: Well, you played an instrumental role in pressure campaigns against Iran. How do you think about Treasury Secretary Scott Bessent's new campaign of sanctions? How do you assess it?
11: Well, I think the first thing to remember when we talk about the U.S. imposing sanctions on Iran is that the U.S. really can't impose any sanctions on Iran, not directly, because the U.S. doesn't have any business or banking ties with Iran, and we haven't for decades. So the whole game here is how can the U.S. get third countries to constrain their ties with Iran, whether that's China, as we were just talking about, or places like Turkey, places like India. And so what I took note of from Secretary Bessent's remarks was he talked about a quiet outreach campaign with people from Treasury and State going out to capitals around the world to persuade them that this is in their interest to be cutting off and cracking down on Iranian sanctions evasion.
7: So let's talk about China. A customer of Iran's crude oil, a spokesperson for China's foreign ministry, said that they oppose Trump's economic war against Iran, that pressure would not resolve the crisis with Iran. So given that, I mean, do you think that they're saying something privately that they're not saying publicly?
11: I hope so. And I would bet they are. I mean, there's always a top line remark from China that they oppose unilateral economic sanctions, but they cooperated with us back when we were trying to constrain Iran in 2013 under the Obama administration by reducing their imports from Iran. And they might do so again. I think the key things to look at are what are their energy and economic interests? What are their geopolitical interests? And do they think that the U.S. administration has a viable plan to bring the conflict to a close? And if those line up, then yes, I could see China cooperating to an extent.
7: But from what you've seen so far, does this administration have a viable plan to bring this conflict to a close? I mean, it already seems that they were wildly overconfident in some of their assumptions.
11: Well, if you're talking about some of the things they say that are maximalist, regime change, regime collapse, I don't think China would view that as a viable plan. If what you're talking about is a deal under which Iran agrees, let's say, not to acquire any stockpile of enriched uranium, and my sense was that was being discussed in the talks that were being brokered by Oman back in February, then yes, I think that is a viable goal, and I think that's something that China would want to see happen.
7: But wasn't there already such an agreement, and this administration pulled out of that agreement? So whatever steps they take now, is that just getting the U.S. back to, and the world back to where we were in the JCPOA?
11: Sadly, we're in a place now where that looks like a very positive end state. If we could get back to where we were in the JCPOA, namely Iran's nuclear program is entirely under constraint and under the eyes of an international body, the IAEA, and that there is no chance for any kind of imminent breakout. That's what we want to get back to. Of course, now we also need to see the Strait of Hormuz reopened. The good news there is China wants to see that too.
7: So taking a step back, It appears that the U.S. and Iran are pursuing a strategy of economic combat, that this is now a fight about who has the higher tolerance for economic pain. Does that sound right to you?
11: Yes. You're right to point out that the U.S. is sensitive to gas prices. Voters are obviously sensitive to that. And Iran is quite astute, and they watch our political calendar as well. They know that we're coming up on midterms and that there might be limits on how much pressure the U.S. is willing to take. So you're absolutely right about that. But we should remember that the Iranian economy is under severe duress right now. Inflation is out of control, and government revenues have been shrinking. So it is not out of the question that you would see Iran's leadership come to the table if they think, again, the U.S. has a viable set of asks and that the U.S. is a credible negotiating partner.
7: We only have about 30 seconds here, but would you be willing to estimate how long it would take to get to that point?
11: You're asking a very hard question. I mean, when we sat down with Iran under the Obama administration, we originally allowed 6 months. That turned into 16 months. Negotiations take a lot of time. So I don't know how long it would take. But for them to come to the table, that could happen relatively quickly if they're so inclined.
7: That's former U.S. Treasury official Adam Zubin. He is now with Johns Hopkins University School of Advanced International Studies. Thank you so much.
11: Thank you.
8: The South Carolina race to succeed the late U.S. Senator Lindsey Graham sees another election day today. Neither Senator Darlene Graham nor Congressman Ralph Norman won enough votes 2 weeks ago to avoid this runoff. Gavin Jackson with South Carolina Public Radio reports.
12: It's been about a month and a half since Senator Lindsey Graham died from a heart condition. And since then, his sister Darlene was appointed to serve the remainder of his term. She's also launched her own bid at President Trump's urging, taken key votes in the Senate, and navigated scrutiny. She's admitted that she's out of her depth when it comes to national security as she seeks to continue her brother's legacy. But she wants to focus on issues closer to home.
13: The critics say I shouldn't run for the Senate. They say I'm not a politician. You know what I say? Guilty as charged. And by the way, President Trump had never served in an elected office before, and I think he's done a damn good job.
12: Trump doubled down and rallied in front of thousands for Graham in Myrtle Beach last week, and now he's going all in. In the last hours of the campaign, Trump's super PAC, MAGA Inc., spent more than $827,000 on get-out-the-vote phone calls and text messages for Graham.
14: They say, again, that Trump gets a lot of votes, but if he's not on the ballot, people don't vote so much. I am on the ballot. We're all on the ballot. Our country's on the ballot. You have to get out. You have to vote.
12: Myrtle Beach is in Horry County, a must-win county where Graham placed second to Congressman Russell Fry 2 weeks ago in the special election. Fry has since endorsed Graham. Congressman Ralph Norman, who has been in the House since 2017, representing the state's 5th district, says Graham is unknown and untested, and that his platform is in line with Trump's legislative agenda.
15: But other than that, we're going to call them out for what they're doing to this country. Faith, family, and freedom are what the Democrats are against.
12: For Republican voters, the economy and affordability are the top issues. Russell Lee, a retiree, says he worries about younger people who may not have a set income.
16: The groceries are expensive and gas is expensive and we're retired, you know. I mean, we're set where we're at, but I understand how tough it could be on young people.
12: The winner of the special election primary runoff will then face off against the Democratic nominee for the U.S. Senate, Annie Andrews, a pediatrician, in the November election. For NPR News, I'm Gavin Jackson in Columbia, South Carolina.
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3: Well, coming up in about 2 minutes, we'll hear about a gridlock in the Anoka-Hennepin School Board over their social studies curriculum, but it's about more than that. 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This week marks 1 year since the Annunciation Church and School mass shooting. 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Angela Davis had a powerful conversation on the subject yesterday, really focusing on where their push is to prevent gun violence, where that stands. 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
19: 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From the estate of Joan B. Kroc, whose bequest serves as an enduring investment in the future of public radio, and seeks to help NPR produce programming that meets the highest standards of public service in journalism and cultural expression. And from the sustaining members of this NPR station.
3: It's Morning Edition. I'm Emily Bright in for Kathy Werzer here on NPR News. The Anoka-Hennepin School Board met last night amid an ongoing stalemate over social studies curriculum in Minnesota's largest school district. At the center of the disagreement are new state social studies standards, but the debate has also opened up a larger fight over the district's respectful learning environment policy, which was adopted after a federal lawsuit more than a decade ago. Kirsten Schuett was one of the plaintiffs in that lawsuit. She's now executive director of the School Board Integrity Project and has been following this debate. Kirsten, welcome.
4: Hi, Emily. Thanks so much for having me.
3: Well, thanks for being here. So for people outside Anoka-Hennepin who are just tuning into this, would you please bring us up to speed? What happened at last night's meeting and what's this dispute really about?
4: Yeah, absolutely. So, I mean, I know better than anyone that Anoka-Hennepin has a bit of a colored history when it comes to respectful learning environments, safe environments, particularly for LGBTQ students. But, you know, there's been this ongoing debate about the social studies curriculum that was adopted at the legislature that our school boards are required to adopt to meet state standards. And it's actually become a contentious point in this 3-3 split school board in Anoka-Hennepin. And they are at a deadlock tie trying to pass these standards, but there are folks kind of along the ideological divide who are using this as an opportunity to try to drum up debate and conversation around whether students are able to belong in school, whether we should have that respectful learning environments policy that was put in place after the lawsuits in Anoka-Hennepin when we lost 9 students to suicide. And so the reality is that this is just kind of a part of a larger conversation and series that we have been seeing of more and more extremism on school boards and using these kind of culture war issues and debates to take us backwards, which we're really working hard to ensure is not happening.
3: Is there a connection between the social studies curriculum and the respectful learning environment?
4: There's not. You know, the reality is that the social studies curriculum standards that we're looking at, they do, you know, dive a little bit deeper into things like indigenous cultures and, you know, kind of the parts of our history that people want to bury, right? And so we're seeing kind of that conversation continue to play out here. And so folks are using this as the opportunity to say, is this too woke? Is this too much for, you know, students to be taking on kind of that specific frame of mind that we want specific folks to be learning about their view of the world. And this is just kind of another bully pulpit that they're using to get that outcome.
3: Now, some board members and parents would reject the idea that this is about culture war politics. They'd say elected school board members have a responsibility to scrutinize what children are being taught. So where do you think legitimate oversight ends and something more concerning begins?
4: I think that that is exactly the question that we should be asking. You know, every parent has the right to decide what their student should be able to learn. Obviously, we have elections for a reason so that we can elect representatives who will do their due diligence, who will practice good governance and support things like academic freedom and ensure that every student can learn and thrive. We all want those same things. But like you said, it really actually kind of takes a turn when we start to see kind of nationalized talking points, when we actually stop having good governance, right, where we are so concerned about division and, you know, the next talking point or what's going to be salacious in the news, we're so focused on those things that we actually lose sight of what's best for our students. How can they actually succeed and thrive? And how can they learn and be safe as their authentic selves in schools without, you know, worrying about what's going to happen or what's coming out of their school board's members' mouths, right? That's
3: Kirsten,
4: really kind of where the difference happens.
3: Thank you. I'm going to have to cut it short there. Thank you for your time. Kirsten Schuett is an executive director of the School Board Integrity Project. We did reach out to Christine Troyan, founder of the Minnesota Parents Alliance, to offer another perspective on these issues, but she was not available for this conversation.
8: It's Morning Edition from NPR News. I'm Leila Fadel.
7: And I'm Michelle Martin. These days, many college football players leave school early to play in the NFL. One player is reversing that trend. Cleveland Browns tight end Daquan Wright hasn't played in a program yet, but he says he's leaving the team to play for his old college coach, Lane Kiffin. That would make him the first NFL player to return to college competition. Ralph Russo, senior college sports writer for The Athletic, is with us now to tell us more about this. Good morning, Ralph. Thanks for joining us.
0: Good morning. How are you?
7: Good. So how is it that a professional player like Daquan Wright can return to playing college sports?
0: As with so many things in college sports these days, it all started with a lawsuit. He and about 30 other former college athletes sued the NCAA in a court in Louisiana over implementation of a new eligibility rule. The new rule allows for all athletes to have the opportunity to compete for five full seasons. Wright's eligibility and others like him ended last school year and expired after only four full seasons under the old rule. So a lot of athletes, Wright included, decided to sue to try to get an extra year from the NCAA, saying that you should have applied this to us. What makes Wright's case and the case in Louisiana unique is it involved about a dozen and a half football players, including a handful like him who had signed with NFL teams and taken part in at least a little bit of training camp this season.
7: But don't the NCAA rules prohibit players from returning to college after signing pro contracts and having agents? I mean, like, I think, you know, we're familiar with pro athletes when they retire. Sometimes they go back to school to finish their degree or something like that. But he's still in his active playing year. So don't the NCAA rules prohibit that?
0: They do. But the judges in a lot of these cases have said, no, they don't anymore. Right? We're throwing those rules out, or we're setting them aside, or we're giving you opportunities to pause those rules. And you can come back even though you've signed a professional contract or signed with an agent if you pay the money back. So that creates these unprecedented situations where, yeah, like, he hasn't cleared waivers yet, and maybe he will be claimed by another NFL team. But the plan right now is for him to go to LSU and play football for Lane Kiffin.
7: And why does he want to?
0: Well, he is a former player of Kiffin. They were both at Ole Miss last year. But really, it's about money. College athletes get paid now. And you could knock around on an NFL practice squad and maybe make $100,000. Or you could go to school and probably be guaranteed at least that much or more. And again, with a little more certainty, you're not likely to get cut during the season. And college teams don't do that. So really, it comes down to this is a more lucrative deal than the NFL for a player like Wright.
7: Do you think this is kind of a one-off deal, as all this, or a one-off, or kind of just a period in time as these NIL deals are still being sort of sorted out? Or do you think this is possibly the start of something?
0: There is a lot of disruption right now and uncertainty in college sports with all the rules being tossed around. I would say that the concern is, while this case legally doesn't set precedent, that the NCAA rules have just been chipped away to the point where I think there is concern that what's the next lawsuit going to bring? And does the next lawsuit open the door permanently to pro athletes returning to college? That's not the case now, but I think there's concern that going forward, it could be.
7: That's Ralph Russo, the senior college sports writer for The Athletic. Ralph, thanks.
0: Thank you.
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5: Live from NPR News in Washington, I'm Kristen Wright. Canada is supposed to announce its latest move against the U.S. in the escalating trade war. Dan Karpinchuk reports the insults are flying between President Trump and Ontario Premier Doug Ford.
6: In a social media post, Trump referred to Ford as the, quote, less charismatic, intelligent, and overall unimpressive brother of the late, great Rob Ford. He was the former mayor of Toronto who admitted to smoking crack cocaine while in office and was caught in a series of drinking scandals. Premier Doug Ford was quick to reply.
18: I don't respond to a dictator like President Trump. I'm not going to take any advice off a guy that's the king of bankruptcies.
6: Ford went on to say Trump is actually taxing his own people through tariffs on Canada. Ford says he will throw everything he can at the Trump White House, even consider putting an export tariff on electricity to the U.S. For NPR News, I'm Dan Karpinchuk in Toronto.
5: Additional 50% tariffs on about 5% of Canadian exports took effect over the weekend, and President Trump is threatening more levies on Canada. The Supreme Court is allowing the Trump administration to resume implementing key parts of President Trump's executive order that restricts mail-in voting ahead of the midterm elections. But a separate nationwide ruling remains in place for now, blocking the Postal Service from following Trump's order. This is NPR News from Washington.
25: For NPR News, in the Twin Cities, I'm Phineas Pope. Republican candidate Mike Lindell balked yesterday at a recount at his expense in the Minnesota governor's primary after he objected to a state-approved plan for a recount. Lindell had until midnight to formally seek and pay for one. The MyPillow founder said last night he would sue over the terms of the potential recount, though it does not appear that he has filed a lawsuit yet. Lindell lost the GOP primary for governor to House Speaker Lisa Damith. Because of the wide margin, he must pay for a recount up front. Lindell is objecting to a format that only Lindell and Damith votes would be recorded by name in a hand recount. The Minneapolis City Council will hold meetings this week to hear what residents want to see in the city's next police chief. Andrew Krieger has more.
20: Former chief Brian O'Hara unexpectedly resigned in May. Now, Minneapolis council members are holding listening sessions to gather community input on his replacement. Mayor Jacob Frey has said the city is working with a national search firm to identify candidates. The first listening session is tonight in downtown Minneapolis at the Renaissance Hotel in the Depot. Tomorrow, there are a pair of sessions at the Sabathany Community Center in the Central Neighborhood and the Farview Recreation Center in Hawthorne. Frey has said he wants to hire a new police chief by late fall. I'm Andrew Krieger.
25: The Minneapolis City Council is expected to vote this week on a resolution requiring businesses that enforce dress codes to post them in public. The proposed rule is an attempt to prevent businesses from using arbitrary dress codes to discriminate against certain groups, particularly people of color. Councilmember Oreen Chowdhury says she's seen and experienced this practice firsthand.
21: This is a real issue, and I think this is a very, very simple policy for us to put in place to ensure that there isn't even an appearance of discrimination that can occur.
25: If approved by the full council on Thursday, the ordinance would take effect in January. Authorities in northeast Minnesota say a man was found dead after a fire yesterday afternoon. It happened in Normanna Township, about 15 miles northeast of Duluth. The St. Louis County Sheriff's Office says a 911 caller reported hearing several propane tanks explode, then finding a neighboring home on fire. First responders found several outbuildings fully engulfed in flames. The body of a 57-year-old man was found at the scene. Right now in International Falls, light rain, 62 degrees. 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
8: This is Morning Edition from NPR News. I'm Leila Fadel.
7: And I'm Michelle Martin. Good morning. Fire crews are making progress on a blaze just northwest of Reno, Nevada. About 15,000 people are still under go-now evacuation orders. Tens of thousands more are under less severe warnings. KUNR's Maria Palma has been covering the fire, and she's with us now. Good morning. Thanks so much for being with us.
22: Thanks for having me.
7: So what do we know about how this all started?
1: So the fire is called the Hawk Fire. It broke out Saturday in the foothills right behind a residential neighborhood about 13 miles northwest of downtown Reno. That day, there was a red flag warning. So really dry conditions and strong winds. That whipped the fire up really fast. In one day, it went from 15 acres or so to 10,500. It expanded into other neighborhoods, a few valleys that are pretty open with homes, but also a lot of trails and vegetation. Definitely not densely populated, but still residential. Fire officials have said it was human caused, but didn't share a lot more detail. Here's Fire Chief Richard Edwards from Truckee Meadows Fire Protection District at a press conference Monday.
9: We do know that the fire was human caused. We do not know if it was intentional or unintentional. More than likely, this fire will be classified as undetermined.
7: So officials have said that 30 homes were destroyed. Is that number expected to grow?
1: Yes. So fire officials said yesterday that they were able to send teams into some of these communities to do initial damage assessments, but they added

0: playing on the part of Texas law that states the person that gives birth to the baby is their mother. There's an exception for surrogacy, but West is saying that the California contract that made Gilcar and Ahmed the baby's parents is invalid, which they, of course, deny.
1: That's Toluwani Osibamowo from member station KERA in Dallas. Thank you for your reporting.
0: Of course.
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3: If you are headed to the Boundary Waters this week or in the coming weeks, good news, you will be able to sit around a campfire with your coffee and your s'mores, etc. There's been recent rain and cooler weather, and that has allowed campfire restrictions to be lifted as of yesterday in open sections of the BWCA. Still about 600 firefighters and other personnel working to fully contain wildfires that are still burning in parts of the Boundary Waters. And if you're looking for camping elsewhere in the state for the upcoming Labor Day long weekend, as of late last week, there were 10 parks that still had 20 or more drive-in sites open, including Camden, Lake Bemidji, Rice Lake, and St. Croix. There's still some summer left to go. Today is August 25th.
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5: This is Morning Edition from NPR News. I'm Michelle Martin.
1: And I'm Leila Faldin. Good morning. A private arbiter has ordered the Washington Post to reinstate an opinion columnist that the paper fired last year after she wrote on social media about the assassination of conservative activist Charlie Kirk. That firing raised questions about whether the dismissal was fair or meant to silence her particular view. Karen Atiyah is that columnist and joins us now. Good morning.
0: Good morning, Leila.
1: So, Karen, when you first heard that the Post would have to reinstate you and pay back pay, as I understand it, after a year-long fight, what was your first reaction?
0: Oh, gosh. I was excited, exhilarated, exhausted. I just wanted to cry. It's just been such a hard fight. But I was also excited because I knew that this reinstatement wasn't just about me and wasn't just about a job. I know that so many people have been fighting all sorts of battles when it comes to expression, free speech, institutionally. And so I just realized this one was bigger than me.
1: So you feel like this is a larger message, this decision?
0: I think so, particularly for journalists who have been coming under such scrutiny, such attacks. And particularly, of course, we saw so much of the clampdowns in the aftermath of the Charlie Kirk killing, right? And I also think this is a big message and a big win for unions. I'm a proud Washington Post Guild member, and I could not have done this without the support of the Washington Post Guild, without having a union contract in place, which allowed me to fight back. And so for me, this is a bigger message that, you know, silencing speech, silencing journalistic expression, you should be prepared to fight for these values and to fight for these things.
1: If this is a place that you think was trying to silence you, is it a place that shares your values? Is it a place you do want to go back to and work at?
0: That is the big question. I mean, my attitude is I was very proud of the work that I was able to do and very proud of being able, especially as an editor, to platform other voices. And when it comes to that work as a journalist, I'm ready and willing to go back to that work. And right now, I mean, the Washington Post has a standing marching order from the arbitrator. So the ball is in their court. I know that, and I think the whole world knows that everybody's watching how the Washington Post stands up to their values of journalistic integrity.
1: Can you share what your conversations have been like with the Post since an arbiter ruled in your favor? I know this only happened recently.
0: I have not heard from the Washington Post yet.
1: Really?
0: Not yet.
1: And so what does this mean about your possible return?
0: Well, they've got my number. They've got my email. So I'm just waiting. They've got standing orders. And for now, though, I think still it is about, you know, this message that it sends also to all media houses, right? That when journalists do come under scrutiny, particularly for the Washington Post, such a storied newspaper, I mean, I just think the message is we're going to be watching what they're doing. Mm. This is going to be a sign of who the Washington Post, I think, is going to choose to be in this new era.
1: On the day that Charlie Kirk was shot, September 10th of last year, you wrote on the social media platform Blue Sky, quote, "Refusing to tear my clothes and smear ashes on my face in performative mourning for a white man that espoused violence is not the same as violence." In hindsight, would you write that publicly again, knowing what came after?
0: All my posts are still public. I think that's testament to how I saw that that was just a statement of fact. As a journalist, I wasn't going to, of course, celebrate his murder, but I also wasn't going to engage in performative, over-the-top mourning. I think part of what this case showed is that, particularly as a woman journalist, this expectation that I was supposed to go over the top for, you know, anyone, particularly who espoused views that many saw as reprehensible, I saw that as just doing my job, right? And the arbitrator ruled, and particularly as uncomfortable as it is, there is a problem with white men who choose to engage in hatred and violence. And the arbitrator in her decision said that descriptions of race and gender do not amount to disparagement. So, you know, as uncomfortable as these truths are about race and violence in our political discourse, that's part of the job, is to be as accurate in our descriptions as possible.
1: What else did the arbitrator say in their decision where they concluded, yes, the Washington Post has to reinstate you? They shouldn't have fired you.
0: So part of what the Washington Post alleged was that my posts were gross misconduct and that they fired me without even a conversation after 11 years. The arbitrator found that that was, quote, disproportionate treatment, that according to our collective bargaining agreement, we have a progressive discipline. So no conversations, no investigation, that they violated the union contract. Yeah, the arbitrator also, as I said in terms of security. The Washington Post argued that my posts were a threat to the security of my colleagues. The arbitrator basically said, well, if that was true, your duty is to protect your journalists. Hmm. And that's also in the Washington Post contract, their duty wasn't to leave journalists like me to the wolves. Their duty was to protect, right? And so to not even warn me of these so-called threats, not even to have a conversation, I think that's part of why this is a bigger message to media houses, particularly as social media harassment and campaigns increase, is that the role of powerful media corporations is to use that power to protect the journalists who are putting their safety on the line quite often, to be able to report the truth and to be able to, again, make commentary, sometimes as uncomfortable as it is, to do that. So, yes, I think that this was a just decision. I'm very happy with it.
1: Karen Atiyah, thank you for being here. Thanks for joining us.
0: Thank you.
1: We asked the Washington Post for a comment on the arbitrator's decision. A spokesperson told NPR the newspaper respects the arbitration process and declined to comment further.
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3: I'm Emily Brighton for Kathy Werzer on this Tuesday morning here on NPR News. Sven Sundgaard, who's been getting rain this morning?
8: Yeah, it's been mostly northeastern Minnesota. We still have some showers and thunderstorms rolling along the North Shore around Silver Bay up to Tofty. right on your doorstep, Grand Marais, and a little line of thunder showers a little further back of that as well, up towards Orr, where radar estimates between Orr and Kaptogama, more than 2 inches of wow. rainfall here over the last few hours. Yeah, so some decent rain. Then further south, the farthest south cell I can find is a little shower that's popped up around Sandstone. So if you're headed up 35 this morning, there is some activity in northeastern Minnesota that will largely fizzle out this morning. Central and southern Minnesota, we're going to be pretty steamy today. We'll see highs in the mid to upper 80s, 86, 87 in the Twin Cities. And we have an advancing cool front pushing across western Minnesota. That's going to spawn more storms later in the day today, especially just north and east of the Twin Cities, it looks like. So that's the best chance of seeing those redeveloping cells here. And there is a slight severe risk, level 2 out of 5, for the northeastern quadrant of the state. It kind of clips the northeast metro even into northwestern Wisconsin, then kind of a broader marginal risk across most of central and eastern Minnesota, that lining up kind of perfectly ahead of that cool front. So we are expecting some storms later today to produce some large hail and maybe some damaging wind gusts here. So be on the lookout if you're especially in northeastern Minnesota and northwestern Wisconsin late this afternoon into the evening time frame.
3: Yeah, definitely. All right. So muggy today, tomorrow?
8: Not muggy. The muggy air will depart that behind that front tonight. Cooler and drier air moves in. A little breezy tomorrow. Northwest winds 10 to 20. Northern Minnesota will see more cloud cover than the southern part of the state. There's still going to be a little lingering instability. So I think we'll see a couple of pop-up showers or thunderstorm in northern Minnesota still tomorrow. But southern Minnesota brighter. Highs mostly in the 70s tomorrow to near 80 in the Twin Cities. And yeah, those dew points will drop into the 50s.
3: How about Thursday, first day of the state fair?
8: First couple days of the fair look beautiful. Highs mostly in the 70s, 80s by Friday. And then we are looking at some thunderstorm chances this weekend, but it's not going to be a washout.
3: Meteorologist Ben Sundgaard, thank you.
8: You're welcome.
5: It's Morning Edition from NPR News. I'm Michelle Martin.
1: And I'm Leila Fadel. Good morning. Canadian Prime Minister Mark Carney is expected to announce new tariffs on American products in retaliation for President Trump's imposition of 50% tariffs on Canadian goods. President Trump has also threatened an additional 50% tariffs on Canadian cars, trucks, vehicle parts, and steel starting on January 1st. The U.S. and Canada's relationship is deteriorating. So what does that mean? For that, we're joined by Drew Fagan. He was a senior official in Canada's Department of Foreign Affairs and International Trade. He's now a professor at the University of Toronto's Monk School of Global Affairs and Public Policy. Professor, good morning and thank you for joining the program.
9: My pleasure. Hi, Leila.
1: Hi. So how much damage to Canada's economy could much higher tariffs on cars, vehicles, steel do?
9: Significant damage. The relationship between Canada and the United States economically is significant. It's significant for the United States as well. The relationship is asymmetrical. Canada's a medium-sized economy, the size of Spain, the size of Brazil. But obviously, we're up against a super heavyweight that's more than 10 times our size. So it's asymmetrical, but it's symbiotic. We both get something from the relationship. That's the way it's worked in the free trade era for more than 40 years. But this is a different situation. And the tariffs that are being imposed, particularly on industries in central Canada, I think it should be said, will be deeply damaging. And that's basically why the Prime Minister Carney walked away from the table on Friday. The tariffs would have been so high that you had to question whether these industries would continue.
1: Yeah, I mean, the Prime Minister said Trump wants to destroy Canada's major industries and pointed to Canada signing more than 20 trade and security deals with other trading partners. I mean, can that offset the economic hit from the tariffs imposed by the U.S.?
9: The challenge is it really can't, at least in the short term. You know, the relationship is bilateral, Canada-US, and most of our exports go to the United States. That's natural in a relationship like this, in which geography dictates much of that. Canada's been talking about diversifying its exports for really generations, and there are opportunities. There's no question we have a pipeline to the West Coast now, another underway to send energy to Asia. There are other steps that we can take. Trade is actually growing with the rest of the world faster than it is with the United States, logically, given the circumstances. Fundamentally, Canada wants to trade with the United States and trade with other parts of the world as well. Part of the challenge with this negotiation is not just that the administration wants to block trade with Canada, but wants to dictate to Canada the terms by which it can trade with other countries in certain circumstances as well. And that's just not on.
1: Now, Trump told Canada's leaders to, quote, fall in line. Ontario's Premier Doug Ford was asked for his response on Monday, and here he is during a press conference carried by CTV News.
10: I don't respond to a dictator like President Trump. A bully like President Trump, as I said before. He's the type of guy in school that would take your lunch money one day, take your toque off your head the next day, and then steal your running shoes. But I'm not going to take any advice off a guy that's the king of bankruptcies.
1: Tough talk like this, insults aimed at Trump, do they hurt or help Carney as he navigates this?
9: So let's think of Carney as the country's ego, an intellect, a leader, well-respected globally, and Ford, the premier of the biggest province, as the id, in effect. He'll get down with Trump. Whether that's effective or not, I don't know, because, you know, many people would say Trump can go lower than anyone. I think what's the challenge here with somebody like Ford is he wants to escalate. And that is not probably smart strategy. What we need to do is meet the United States with regard to tariffs tit for tat. But I don't think that Canada, which is by far the smaller party, would be smart to start cutting off exports.
1: Drew Fagan is a professor at the University of Toronto's Monk School of Global Affairs and Public Policy. Thank you.
9: Thank you very much.
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3: All right, we got some great music to play us out. And for our morning announcements, Jonathan from Wilmer says, happy 9th anniversary to Mary LaRue. Words fail to explain how much I love you. And don't forget, the league draft is tonight at 6:30. And Marty and Jack from St. Paul say, our amazing daughter, Sarah Deshawn, is suddenly 60 today. If today is your birthday or your special day, I hope it's a good one for you. We'll let the music play us out.
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3: And this is NPR News, 91.1 FM, KNOW, Minneapolis, St. Paul. Stay curious, stay connected. Well, circling back a couple of minutes to that story about tariffs, one of the targeted tariffs that President Trump laid against Canada over the weekend stands out, which is hockey equipment. In this case, the Strib Varsity reports that Minnesota won't feel the pinch of that 50% tariff because even though the two biggest hockey gear companies are Canadian, most of their products are made and assembled elsewhere. Most hockey sticks are imported from China, Vietnam, and Mexico, and skates are exempted from the tariff. Sunny and muggy today, highs around 87. Angela Davis, what's on the show today?
12: Good morning, Emily. Hi, everybody. You know, people in rural Minnesota need the same things that folks anywhere need to create a good life. Housing, a job, childcare, grocery stores and healthcare clinics, a school and a place for the community to gather. But it can be hard to sustain even these basic things in towns that are small and when people are so spread out. When the one grocery store in town goes under or there's no childcare for 100 miles, it can mean the difference between a thriving community and a dying community. Coming up in a few minutes, I'm talking with the heads of two regional foundations about how these institutions have been helping rural communities for 40 years by investing in entrepreneurs, small businesses, housing, and other homegrown ideas for economic development. And as I talk with them, I want to hear from you too. I want you to call in. Do you live in rural Minnesota? What is one of the biggest challenges you and your neighbors face? We'll talk about it after the news.
13: Live from NPR News in Washington, I'm Janine Herbst. The Trump administration is preparing to revoke as many as 200,000 visas of foreigners who are currently seeking asylum in the U.S. NPR's Michelle Kellerman reports it's part of its efforts to keep up deportation numbers.
14: State Department spokesperson Tommy Pigott says the department is working with Homeland Security to identify and revoke the visas of foreigners who came to the U.S. claiming to be short-term visitors, but then filed for asylum to stay here permanently. He says these types of visas are issued with a clear understanding that they are for those who intend to return home. He was responding to an Associated Press report on documents that show the department is focusing on B-1 and B-2 visas issued in the last decade, and could amount to 200,000 revocations. Pigott calls it an ongoing process with dynamic numbers. Michelle Kellerman, NPR News, Washington.
13: South Carolina Republicans choose a Senate nominee today in a special primary runoff. President Trump's super PAC is spending hundreds of thousands of dollars in a last-minute push for the late Senator Lindsey Graham's sister, Darlene, who's serving out the rest of his term. South Carolina Public Radio's Luis Alfredo Garcia has more.
15: GOP voters already narrowed their options to Senator Darlene Graham and Congressman Ralph Norman. Both have been trying to sway people who voted for other candidates in the initial special primary election. 65-year-old Tim Riley attended President Trump's rally for Graham in Myrtle Beach on Friday. He says he's a fan of the president, but didn't rely on endorsements when making a decision.
16: She's new blood into the political arena. It was important to find out what she's about before we cast our votes.
15: He says he will vote for Graham, but he says that's because of her stance against abortion rights and a lack of background in politics, something she's also been criticized for. For NPR News, I'm Luis Alfredo Garcia in Columbia, South Carolina.
13: On Wall Street, stocks opened higher this morning as the renewed trade war between the U.S. and Canada takes shape. NPR Scott Horsley has more.
17: Canada has promised to retaliate for President Trump's latest trade salvo by matching U.S. tariffs dollar for dollar. Trump imposed 50% taxes on some imports from Canada over the weekend after talks broke down on Friday. Canada spells out its own tariff targets today, and the import taxes are set to take effect after Labor Day. Trump is threatening to slap another round of tariffs on Canadian steel, aluminum, and autos, although so far he's steered clear of adding additional taxes on Canada's energy exports. In a social media post, Trump also suggested he might change the name of Lake Ontario to Lake America, just as he earlier tried to rename the Gulf of Mexico. Scott Horsley, NPR News, Washington.
13: And on Wall Street, the Dow is up 46 points, the Nasdaq up 157, S&P 500 up 22. 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
19: For NPR News in the Twin Cities, I'm Phineas Pope. A national teachers union is urging a boycott of Target during back-to-school shopping, citing the Minneapolis company's response to federal immigration enforcement. The group urged Target to speak out against ICE's presence in the Twin Cities earlier this year and said Target did not meet those demands. The union is encouraging teachers and families to shop at other stores instead. St. Paul City Council President Rebecca Naker is proposing a ban on Flock license plate readers in the city. Here's NPR's Regina Medina.
20: This Wednesday, a special council meeting will hold a public hearing to discuss police surveillance technology and data privacy. The Ward 2 council member says she's heard from concerned constituents about the use of Flock cameras. She says information collected by the cameras is fed into a national database, creating what she calls a surveillance state. Naker also says ICE has been able to access data stored by Flock.
21: A private company is using public money to create a massive database of our personal information.
22: Everyone should be concerned about what Flock cameras mean for our community.
20: The meeting begins at 4:30 p.m. at City Hall after the regular 3:30 p.m. City Council meeting.
19: That's Regina Medina. And a controversial Rochester City Council decision allowing development on some downtown historic properties is moving forward. More from NPR's Catherine Richard.
23: The city's Heritage Preservation Commission has repeatedly rejected the plan. Mayor Kim Norton considered vetoing the $23 million development proposal, but decided not to. As it stands, the plan will add residential space to several retail storefronts in Rochester's downtown historic district. The proposals generated pushback from some local businesses and members of the Preservation Commission. They argue construction will hurt foot traffic and displace small businesses that feed the city's arts community. The controversy exposes broader tensions between proponents of Rochester's ongoing economic transformation and local businesses that say most downtown development is pricing them out. Catherine Richard, Rochester.
19: This is NPR News.
12: Good morning. I'm Angela Davis, and you're listening to NPR News. Thanks for joining us. Back in the 1980s, rural Minnesota was struggling. Farmers had racked up debt and were losing their land in the farm crisis. Small-town businesses that relied on the agriculture economy were failing. In that environment, the McKnight Foundation started an experiment, the Minnesota Initiative Foundations. Now, these are six independent regional foundations across greater Minnesota that were created to listen to their communities and invest in local economic development. This year, the Initiative Foundations mark their 40th anniversary. Over four decades, they've distributed hundreds of millions of dollars in grants and loans to help their communities address housing, child care, and support entrepreneurs and workers and train up leaders. Along the way, they've become a national model for rural investment. So this hour, I want to talk about it. I'm talking with the presidents of two of the regional foundations about creative solutions to problems facing rural Minnesota. As I talk with them, I want to hear from you too. You can call in, as always, during the 9 a.m. hour. Do you live in rural Minnesota? What is one of the biggest challenges you and your neighbors face? 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Pick up the phone and call us at these numbers, 651-227-6000. Again, that number is 651-227-6000. Or you can call us at 800-242-2828. Let me bring in our guests. We have Binya Krause here. Binya became the president and CEO of the Southern Minnesota Initiative Foundation just last year. It covers 20 counties and one native community in south central and southeastern Minnesota. She previously worked in advancement at Resource Rural, which is a national philanthropy that raises public and private funds to invest in rural and tribal communities. Hi, Binya. Nice to meet you.
0: Hello. So glad to be here.
12: And you had a drive. You drove up here from southern Minnesota.
0: Yes, from Harmony this morning.
12: All right, thank you. Brian Averting is here too. Brian is president of the Initiative Foundation based in Little Falls there in central Minnesota. Now, this foundation invests in 14 counties and two Native nations in the central region of the state. He stepped into that role in 2023 after serving as vice president for inclusive entrepreneurship. And then before that, he was editor of the Winona Daily News and executive director of Engage Winona, a nonprofit that trains people to solve local problems. Brian, you're busy. You drove here today, too. Welcome to the show.
2: Glad to be here. Thanks for having us.
12: All right. So I've mentioned many times on this program that I grew up in a rural community in Southern Virginia, and my grandparents were tobacco farmers, which meant I spent my childhood as a little farmer, too. I spent the first 17 years of my life in a very small town. And so, Brian, we've mentioned that the Initiative Foundations got their start during the devastating farm crisis of the 1980s. Let's have a little bit of history here. How did that history shape the way that these foundations today approach, you know, community and economic development?
2: Sure. Thanks, Angela. And it's a great question. You did a great job framing up the context of rural Minnesota in the 80s, which is all really deeply true. It was an agricultural and a farm economy that was collapsing. It was struggling local economies with small businesses closing, good jobs hard to find, folks leaving a lot of small towns in search for opportunity elsewhere. And there was a lot of really deep and large questions around the future of both rural Minnesota and rural America at that time. And one of the great helpers in this story was the McKnight Foundation, which was based in the Twin Cities, but did a really innovative thing that continues to live in the way we think about and do the work today, which is they spent a whole year on the road in rural Minnesota talking to people, hearing stories, hearing solutions, hearing ideas, What emerged from that was this vision for these rural rooted hubs that had a toolbox of resources to support rural people in rural places to build the kinds of future communities and economies that they were imagining. And McKnight heard really richly that folks on the ground were working closely together. They had a lot of ideas. They had a lot of solutions, had a lot of resources and assets, the richness that is always present in community. But what they didn't have in the moment was resources. There was a great scarcity of those. And they didn't have a whole lot of different kinds of resources. And so uniquely, when the McKnight Foundation created the Six of Us Inishita Foundations, each to serve, as you named, a collection of counties and shared geographies of tribal nations, they also equipped us to be these really unique kind of innovative structures. And so we're community foundations, but we are also rural and economic community developers. We're grant makers, we're entrepreneurship trainers, we are small business lenders, and then we do all kinds of really close work with and behind and alongside communities that are working on all these amazing challenges and opportunities in rural Minnesota, from childcare to housing to local economies to affordability to good jobs to belonging. And we have all evolved in very unique ways over 40 years to serve our regions. We are regularly collaborative, and then we are also a collective superpower in some ways that we can serve all of rural Minnesota together, which we have done throughout our history as well.
12: Now, I love the fact that both of you have lived in rural communities, and Binya, like right now, you live in Harmony. How do you describe some of the challenges facing like rural communities across Minnesota? Because so many people, you know, who have only lived in urban environments don't really quite get it. Mm. How is it different than living in a city?
0: Yeah, well, first I will say, when you've seen one rural community, you've seen one rural community. So the challenges are quite different across all of our geographies. I'll maybe just start by saying who is rural and what is rural, right? And I'll point to one of our board members, Julie Tesh, who is also the executive director of the Center for Rural Policy and Development. They had this amazing report done that actually looked at the demographic changes happening in rural. And, you know, I'm going to say something that surprises nobody. Rural communities are aging. Mm-hmm. But so are urban communities. So is America. We are all seeing birth rates or death rates outpacing birth rates at large as a nation, right? So that is not just a rural thing. It may be more pronounced in some rural areas. But also, if you think about rural not just in one monolith, but that there's maybe different degrees of rurality, right? Mm-hmm. Like in my region, we've got Rochester and Mankato and as our kind of urban centers. But out of 175 communities, only 12 in our region have populations over 20,000. So you know, you've got the Owatonna, the Faribault, and then you have a place like Harmony that has a population of, you know, just over 1,000 people, right? So yeah. That is very different. And in when you go that granular, you're also seeing that it's, even though rural communities are aging, they're not dying. And in fact, we have seen a net positive migration in rural communities across the state over the past 10 years.
12: What does that mean? People are moving there?
0: Yes, people are moving here. And when you look at the communities that are growing, it's largely driven by two groups. It's international migrants and domestic migrants. And of the domestic migrants, I'm a little personal on this because I fall in this demographic, but it's the families of ages 30 to 45 year olds coming and moving in with their young children.
12: Mm-hmm.
0: And so
12: I mentioned I've been to Harmony.
0: Yes.
12: Like family bike riding trips to Lanesboro. I've been on the bike trail that takes you through Harmony. And I was like, whoa, this is really small. So tell me like a little bit, like, why do you choose to live in Harmony? What brought you there? Because you were saying like this is part of a trend.
0: Yes. Well, so my husband does work in Decorah. So we are, you know, kind of cross that Minnesota
12: Iowa
0: line. Okay. Exactly. So, you know, one, yes, job opportunity. But also when you go to Harmony, and I will say what made us choose Harmony was you look at this downtown that supports 1,000 people. There are 5 restaurants, boutique shops, a distillery, childcare center.
12: Go Harmony!
0: Splashpad. As a mom of a 6-month-old, I'm like, that splashpad is right up there with the distillery.
12: Okay.
0: And all those businesses are also locally owned and driven by entrepreneurs. So I think then the byproduct of that is that you have this place where people are so invested in the future of their community. They know one another. They support one another. You are not anonymous in Harmony, Minnesota. And I think that's a really beautiful way to live.
12: But on the flip side, what are some of the challenges? Mm. What do we know from a broad overview, rural communities, what are they facing in challenges? Yeah. I'd like to hear from both of you on that. Brian?
2: Yeah, it not different than what urban spaces face too. I think we wrestle with childcare, we wrestle with housing, we wrestle with wanting quality
12: like
2: jobs.
12: Not enough childcare options.
2: Not enough childcare options.
12: And the expense.
2: And the expense. Yeah, it is a world in both rural and urban places that has gotten very expensive and unaffordable for a lot of folks in a lot of different economic classes and levels. And so childcare, housing, quality jobs, belonging, welcoming is a lot of the good work we do too around convening and connecting people and really combating isolation. And also just folks really wanting to feel like they have an opportunity to contribute to their place too, I think, which is both an opportunity and a challenge. Healthcare, education, where there's a lot of fragile systems in rural economies and communities that are doing really good work, holding it together with innovative, ingenious people kind of doing creative work. Mm-hmm. And also that there's a lot of challenges and a lot of cracks and a lot of gaps in those systems. I think for us, and you named it in the intro, that the context is different because of the sparseness of population, the stretches of geography, the fact that in a lot of smaller towns and smaller communities, there's only one of something with no backup plan, and there might be just one food shelf for five counties or one hospital system that serves an entire region. And so as those start to struggle, there's no plan B for rural a lot of the time.
12: And then if you are able to find a job, but like there's transportation's a real issue, and then where can you live that you can afford? As you think of the challenges facing rural communities, what would make your list of top things?
0: Yeah. You know, some of the trends of challenges we're seeing today are in many ways some of the same challenges 40 years ago too, right in the height of the farm crisis when wealth was being extracted and capital was hard to find. I think there are continuations of those trends, and in some ways in even deeper and harsher ways, right? I think the trends of extraction and consolidation are putting a lot of pressures on these amenities, these businesses, of how to keep them locally owned. And so I think that's a huge piece of our work of being there for capital access, of being able to step in when traditional financing doesn't and take on quote unquote riskier projects. But really, we de-risk it because we know the people and we know that these businesses are supportive also of each other. There's alternative kind of business ownership models, right, of cooperative farmer ownership, and trying to strengthen that idea of locally owned business models are key to the success of thriving rural communities.
12: If you're just joining us, we're shining a light on rural communities across Minnesota and talking about how regional foundations across the state created 40 years ago are still investing to solve the challenges of rural communities. I want to hear from you too. I want you to call in. We're getting some calls from listeners, so we're going to take them right now. Do you live in rural Minnesota? What is one of the biggest challenges you and your neighbors face? And tell us about how your community has worked together in the past to solve a local problem, or is there something you would like to see a foundation in your area invest in? You can call us at 651-227-6000 or 800-242-2828. Brian and Binya, let's take some phone calls from listeners in Southwest Minnesota and Madison. Chris is on the line. Hey, Chris, what did you want to tell us?
4: Hi there. First of all, I want to validate everything your guest said. I mean, this is just so exciting to hear it on the radio. But first and foremost, the Initiative Foundation is like the whole reason my business exists. I run a community center and an art gallery and, you know, kind of a multifunctional community center that if Scott Marquardt from SWIP hadn't walked in this door, we probably wouldn't be here today. And just a big champion for SWIP. One of the biggest challenges we face is, your guest mentioned, is capital. You know, we don't have a big population base to draw from. So you can have all the fundraising schemes you want, but there's just not enough people to support some of these things. So SWIFT really steps into the gap. These initiative foundations, you know, fill that gap and help people be successful in their social enterprises. So just a big cheerleader for the initiative foundations and just validating everything your guests are saying. We really, really love being rural. Most of us are choosing to be rural, and we deserve all the amenities that you can get in a big city.
12: So Chris, tell me, what does SWIFT stand for? Is that a nickname for what?
4: Southwest Initiative Foundation.
12: Oh, so. I didn't know they were cool like that. Swift. Okay.
0: Yeah. And we're Smith.
12: Yeah. And you're what?
2: And we're just IF.
12: You've got nicknames. Okay. Thank you, Chris. There in Madison, Minnesota. And Chris, are you still there? What county is Madison in? I'm just going to reveal. I don't know all the counties here.
4: We're in Lac Parle County. So we're very rural and very sparsely populated. But we, you know, we have a lot going on out here thanks to people at our initiative foundations.
12: And Chris, did you used to live in an urban area? Did you live in a city, a bigger city?
4: I did. I graduated from here. I was in the Army for 30 years and lived in lots of big cities, you know, D.C., Atlanta, things like that. Mm-hmm. And just loved living rural. I mean, there's no traffic. There's low costs of housing. Mm-hmm. But we face, you know, there's some challenges for sure. But with the collaborative nature of the initiative foundations and them being sort of the impetus to spur collaboration out here, we've solved a lot of the major problems that a rural community has with house care, child care and housing and things like that.
12: Got it.
4: So
12: I love the joy in your voice. Thank you, Chris. Let's take another phone call from a listener, this time in Beaver Creek, Minnesota. This is Marcella. Hi, Marcella.
5: Hello, Angela. Hello, everybody.
12: Hi. Please tell me what county Beaver Creek is in.
5: Beaver Creek is in Rock County.
12: Okay. All right. And so what did you want to share with us as we talk about these initiative foundations?
5: Well, so I just wanted to share that I am currently a fellow through the Initiative Foundation's Initiator Fellowship. And the work that I'm doing with the Initiative Foundation is helping me develop Fieldstones Creative, which is a rural social enterprise based in Southwest Minnesota. And I'm exploring how creative gatherings and storytelling and shared experiences can help folks in rural communities build connections through a shared sense of meaning.
12: Oh, wow. So I didn't realize that there were fellowships. What does that mean for you, Marcella? Tell me about what the fellowship program is.
5: Yeah, the fellowship program is a two-year program that provides really supportive mentorship opportunities. It provides access to ongoing training and expertise in areas of entrepreneurship, specifically social entrepreneurship. And then because it is geared towards helping address concerns and the beautiful things about living in rural, we also get to come together as fellows to support one another, learn from one another, and work in the communities that we're grounded in to try and make a difference for greater Minnesota with all of this support from the Initiative Foundation.
12: So what is it that you're focused on or you're training or learning about that you want to do? You said gatherings and events?
5: Yeah, so really what I'm trying to address is the idea of isolation and loneliness in rural Minnesota. And because by trade, I'm an educator and I have spent a lot of time learning about storytelling and how story brings people together and what happens when we make meaning with each other, I'm seeking to understand how can we in rural communities come together over shared experiences and then understand what our community looks like and who we are as a community. How do we tell stories together to be in relationship with each other and then the places we live, work, and play across Minnesota?
12: I like it. Thank you so much, Marcella. Okay, so one of the questions I had for each of you is like, I want a broad overview of the kinds of projects that your foundations have been involved in over the past 4 days, for decades rather, 40 years. So we're hearing from Marcella there about the fellowship program. Brian, tell me about some of the projects that the Initiative Foundation has been working on that you're most proud of.
2: Yeah, and I'll start with the Initiators Fellowship. Chris and Marcella are two of the many rural superstars we've had the great pleasure to support along the way. The Initiators Fellowship was one of our many innovative approaches to solving challenges in rural communities and trying to do that in a universal design rather than working one at a time. And so this was this constellated challenge of wanting to build really durable, locally owned, profitable businesses, wanting to support community problem solving, addressing community challenges, and then along the way, training up and empowering rural leaders to do really good work in their communities. And so the fellowship is two things. It is both a two-year cohort program, as Marcella and Chris named, that kind of wraps these folks doing business with purpose, wraps them around to support and resources to do that work in a really powerful way, elevates their work as leaders, It supports their businesses with purpose, which is businesses specifically designed to solve challenges in communities. And Chris's is a great example of someone who said yes to everything in Madison, Minnesota, who built a community center, a multi-generational gathering space, a arts and culture incubator, a local foods distribution center, and a whole lot more because these were the needs her community was asking her to solve. And she built a business model around it. So not only is it creating employment for her and for the folks that she's serving, it's also created this really important space that has become a centerpiece for small town in Southwest Minnesota.
12: How is the Initiative Foundation tackling housing and maybe and childcare? Those two big ones I think of. Like, what can you do?
2: Yeah, well, we'll start with childcare first. I think that is a great example of how we work together as a collective superpower, all of the six initiative foundations. That is work that we have all done in unique and kind of combined ways for almost all 40 of our years. And we do that in a variety of ways. We provide capital for folks to build childcare facilities. We provide training and support for folks to start at-home childcare businesses. We provide community facilitation and convening for folks to identify the kinds of needs that they have and then provide the solutions and the resources for them to build that work along the way. And housing is its own challenge. And I'm curious how Benya has thought about housing and local ownership and investment in particular. I would just share a short story around a few weeks ago being in Sandstone, which is a very small town in the northeast part of our region that had a Pride and Joy school built from local sandstone that was the community's gathering space and education for generations and generations. Demographics shifted. This beautiful building on top of the hill that takes up multiple city blocks was abandoned for 20 years. And through this amazing combination of belief and grit and resilience from a mission-driven developer, a number of community leaders, elected officials, community residents over time, transformed that into workforce housing. We provided one of our largest impact investments, $1 million, into a small part of a much larger project. And our role in the Initiative Foundations is to be kind of that but-for capital. There's folks who are doing good work in community, they make all the calls, they get all the dollars together, and it isn't quite enough. And our ability then is to come in and help folks get those across the finish line. And so 2 weeks ago, watching folks at the annual Quarry Day streaming up the hill to celebrate this ribbon cutting and to walk through the school, which had preserved all these historic elements, to relive memories, to celebrate something that is deeply attached to their place and to their sense of belonging and their sense of community, and to celebrate the reopening of that. So both a housing project and a community pride project.
12: So it sounds like in many cases, the community members, they know what they need. They have the ideas. They don't have the money to make it happen. Mm-hmm. So this is in some of the ways these initiative foundations stand in the gap and can make it happen. So Vinya, you've got 20 counties that you're overseeing as the CEO of the Southern Minnesota Initiative Foundation, as well as one Native community. What are some of the projects that you all have supported over the years that you feel have really made a difference in these communities?
0: Absolutely. We've started a small town grant program that over the past 9 years have seen 160 of those locally led community driven projects. And they're very open-ended. It's like, how do you get a group of people who are working across lines of difference together around a shared goal and a shared mission. And out of those, you know, I'll maybe riff a little bit on the theme of community gathering spaces, because in that small town grant program, we've seen just my neighbor town of Preston, they revived this old train depot. We were part of that financing deck, but they collectively raised $500,000 to rebuild this train depot along the Root River Trail that you mentioned.
12: Is that on the bike trail?
0: I've
12: ridden a bike through Preston as well.
0: And it's now an interpretive center that celebrates their ag and railroad history. It's going to have like an ag themed playground for children to play with that's going to be, you know, supportive for children with disabilities. It's also a place for birthdays and bridal showers and all that. And then kind of around the corner in Wabasha, we have a community foundation that we support through Southern Minnesota Initiative Foundation. And their community foundation had this great idea of knowing that the community pool was the place where neighbors get to know and spend time with one another. But the pool passes were kind of a cost impediment for a lot of families that could really benefit from that type of, you know, social capital and space. And so the community foundation has raised dollars to be able to have free pool passes for all, young people in Wabasha. We are also the host of a library fund, so a collection of small town libraries all across our region banding together to invest an endowment with us so that they can keep their libraries also open to be places where, you know, early childhood, family education services and programming are held, and be that community hub and resource hub as well. And then over on our western side of our region, I'll point to Fairmont, and we were able to actually channel some state grant and business relief dollars to a restoration of the Fairmont Opera House and help them get you know, closer and closer to their capital raise goal and be the center of arts for not just the community, but also the nation. Like, it is amazing the level of talent and performances that are descending upon Fairmont, Minnesota. And that has that kind of artist-led economic and community development strategy. When you walk through Fairmont today, those storefronts are popping. There are places for artists to gather and make things. And it's a place essentially to get to know and build the type of relationships that, you know, when crises happen, which they always inevitably do, you have this sort of social civic infrastructure ready to, you know, take care of your neighbors and make sure, you know, everyone is accounted for and is okay. You know, that's a lot of our community gathering and belonging work. And I will also say belonging and local ownership are two sides of the same coin. So you mentioned housing earlier. We also invested into 12 different community real estate investment funds across our region. They're doing things like senior housing, Main Street housing, mixed income.
12: Building new housing?
0: Building new housing, revitalizing old vacant properties. And those local community real estate funds were created out of the recognition that no one's going to come save us. You know, if you're waiting for the next millionaire developer to come and do it, you might be waiting for a long time. But these projects are worthwhile. And they also are not charity cases. They are making a return, both a social and a financial return. And so community leaders, individuals are pulling their capital together to say, how do we, you know, make sure that we, our seniors can transition to their next home with dignity and with safety and keep that community connection going. So that's been an exciting thing that we've supported. And, you know, I think on the social enterprise and local business side, we've seen a lot of that, you know, in the local food space too. That's a kind of big focus area that we've seen, especially in our lending portfolio work. And, you know, this year alone, we've invested into two Main Street meat processing facilities. We made a modest equity investment into a huge oat processing facility down in Albert Lea that's owned by 150 different farmers, for example, and a lot of great local restaurants, but also small-scale food manufacturing. If you've ever had Cry Baby Craig's hot sauce, for example, that
12: I've
0: is manufactured.
12: Seen it on restaurants on the tables.
0: Yep, it's manufactured in downtown Faribault.
12: Okay.
0: and Boom Chicka Pop, another one that we gave the first loan that allowed them to, you know, take their popcorn making out of their garage, and you know, now we all see it in our shelves. Local foods, and I think what I love about that local ownership model is that when you keep those businesses locally owned, they multiply off of each other. And there's a recirculation of wealth that is really critical to vibrant, thriving rural communities.
12: It makes me happy to hear the good news of all the good things that are happening in rural communities. But I want to get back to this money part. Remind us again. So both of your foundations, you give out grants and loans. Brian, remind me, where does the money come from? So we have six initiative foundations. Like, where is this money coming from?
2: Yeah, a variety of places. You know, we started with the founding story of the McKnight Foundation and their innovation and listening to community and building these structures that have these toolkits of resources for folks to use. And I think I would both respond to that and underscore something you shared earlier, Angela, which is so vital, that it's exactly true that communities have the answers, they have the solutions, folks are coming together in all kinds of beautiful and creative ways. What they're sometimes lacking are the resources, and regularly the resources at the right time. And so we're designed to deliver those resources at the right time. We're sort of the person with the toolbox if somebody's working on the house project and they get stuck on something and they reach back and you've got the thing ready for them that they need. When you're working on big projects in community and you need big resources, we have a lot of those across a lot of diversities of resources, which is sometimes why when we get asked what sounds like a simple question, like, what do you guys do with the Initiative Foundation? We have these kind of rollicking answers because it's in response to community need.
12: Your major funding is from the McKnight Foundation, but are there other sources? that contribute to what you're able to, all of the to above. Get out as grants and loans.
2: Yep. Yeah, it was McKnight was both innovative in founding us and innovative in continuing to support us. It is a 40-year relationship with the McKnight Foundation, which is one of the many reasons that this has become such a durable story of success. And so we as foundations have endowments that we use to put staff on the ground to do good work in community. But then we are also regular partners of a lot of other private philanthropy, state government, federal government. We really take seriously this really nerdy term in our world, which is intermediary, which really simply means we go out of our region to find resources and to bring them into the region. And so a lot of dollars come from those sources too.
0: And I will say to keep wealth local too. So individual donors are also the bedrock of how we're able. Keep wealth local. You know, donor advised funds, folks set that up with us. I mentioned some of the community foundations. At our organization alone, we have 35 community foundations that we are the umbrella organization for. And people can donate land, they can donate their estates. And it's a way to make sure that the wealth that you've built in your rural community, the people who have invested in you, you can return that wealth back for the next generation too.
12: I want to bring in one more phone call before our news break. We're talking about living in rural Minnesota and some of the challenges that people who live there face, and how foundations are playing a critical role in helping there to be, you know, these to be wonderful places to live and work. Give us a call at 651-227-6000 or 800-242-2828. In Manterville, Lawrence is on the phone. Lawrence, remind me, what county is Manterville in?
6: It's in Dodge County.
12: Dodge County. Okay, get a geography lesson. So you're in southern Minnesota.
6: Yeah, I also call it that thriving metropolis of Manterville.
12: Okay. That's thriving metropolis of Manterville. This is Lawrence. What's going on in Manterville, Lawrence? What did you want to share with us?
6: I live in the I have residence in the Twin Cities, but the girlfriend actually lives here in Manterville. And you can drive down here in different ways, 35 to 14, Highway 56 or Highway 57. So you get a good flavor, or at least I do, because I enjoy the drive, of things like Owatonna, that recently built its new high school, but took the flavor, or at least I do, because I enjoy the drive, of things like Owatonna, that recently

0: and some employment. So just wanted to share that. I
1: don't
0: know if your guests have any questions.
1: Yeah, you're saying you can see it as you drive. Sounds like you're traveling between the Twin Cities and the thriving metropolis of Manterville regularly, and so you can see the growth.
0: Oh yeah, yeah. It's pretty impressive, and that's separate. I shouldn't say separate from what's going on in Rochester with the Destination Medical Center, but you can see, at least in Byron, that there's some bleed off of growth in Byron as a result of what's going on with in Rochester.
1: All
0: so
1: right.
0: Thanks for letting me share.
1: Thank you, Lawrence. Anything you want to add to what he's saying?
2: I love
1: Binya,
2: that.
1: He's calling from your region.
2: Yeah, absolutely. Go Manterville, thriving metropolis of Manterville. You know, I'll just add that we are blessed in my region to have these two kind of urban hubs as well on either side of the region. And a stat that I find amazing about Rochester is that about 50% of the workforce in Rochester don't live in Rochester, but the surrounding rural areas.
1: Oh, I didn't know that.
2: Yeah.
1: That's interesting.
2: And you know, so I, of course, on this episode, I've been preaching about the importance of local ownership.
1: I like preaching.
2: I also want to preach about the importance of regionalism, too, right? So when Rochester does well, the surrounding rural communities also do well. But it's also vice versa. When you have a place to live, when you have a thriving local grocery store in places like Byron or Manterville or, you know, down in Fillmore County, that also contributes to the success of Rochester as well. We need each other.
1: Mm-hmm. All right. I'm going to take a news break here, but we have more listeners on the line who want to talk with us and have many more questions for these presidents of initiative foundations that we have across the state of Minnesota. We're talking about the work that foundations are doing to address problems in rural communities across the state. I want to hear from you. Call in. Do you live in rural Minnesota? What is one of the biggest challenges that you and your neighbors face? Give us a call at 651-227-6000, or you can call us at 800-242-2828. Let's check in with Phineas Pope to see what's happening in the news. Do I want to know what's happening in the news, Phineas? I mean, I have to ask you, but do I really want to know what's happening?
3: You have to know. It's important.
1: Go ahead.
3: Okay. Well, we'll start with Canada, which will announce retaliatory tariffs against the U.S. today after relations deteriorated yesterday. President Trump told Canadian leaders to fall in line or face consequences far worse than existing tariffs. Trump also threatened new 50% tariffs on Canadian vehicles, auto parts, and steel, while Carney said U.S. trade demands showed Washington wanted to destroy our major industries. President Trump also said today he's considering changing the name of Lake Ontario to Lake America as the trade war intensifies. An oil tanker was disabled after being struck by an unknown projectile off Oman, underscoring shipping risks as Iran maintains tight control over the Strait of Hormuz. The UK Maritime Trade Organization said today the crew is safe and no environmental damage was immediately reported. Meanwhile, a Pakistani delegation has left Tehran after what officials called positive talks aimed at reopening the strait and ending the nearly six-month Iran-US war. A tornado has ravaged a small village in southern France, leaving dozens injured. A local government official has confirmed 39 people were injured. No missing persons have been reported. Hundreds of homes were damaged and emergency centers have been opened. The region was under a thunderstorm alert with wind gusts of more than 60 miles per hour. And campfires are now allowed again in the Boundary Waters canoe area as recent rain and cooler weather have eased fire danger. More rain moved through northeast Minnesota this morning. The U.S. Forest Service and the Minnesota Department of Natural Resources had temporarily banned campfires last month as large wildfires flared up in the wilderness. Crews continue to make progress in containing those fires. Two more Boundary Waters entry points northwest of Ely reopened to the public today. About three-quarters of campsites are now back open following last month's total closure of the wilderness. More headlines coming up at 10 o'clock. 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
4: Have you ever said to your friends, what if we just started a commune? As the loneliness epidemic endures and housing prices continue to rise, some are finding community right at home. We hear from those who are living intergenerationally, with friends, with family, or just finding more connection in their everyday lives. A look at living together. Next time on 1A.
1: 1A with Jen White is next at 10 a.m. here on NPR News. At noon, be sure to tune in for Minnesota Now, hosted by Nina Morney. And then tomorrow morning at 9, we're going to talk about food safety. Doesn't it seem like every week we're hearing about foods that are not safe to eat right now?

0: We're going to talk about jalapenos, alfalfa sprouts, lettuce, blueberries, all that produce that many of us enjoy, but are now linked to foodborne diseases that can make us sick. What is going on? We're going to talk with some food safety experts that will break down how fresh produce carries these sometimes harmful pathogens and what we can do to best protect ourselves. That's tomorrow morning. Right now on the podcast for the program, be sure to listen to the discussion I had yesterday about how the Annunciation Catholic Church and school community is healing. This Thursday, August 27th, marks 1 year since a shooting killed 2 students and injured 28 others. And this happened during a back-to-school mass. So yesterday, I talked with 2 parents, a gun violence researcher, and a trauma expert about working with children at the school and how they're doing now, a year later, as well as their efforts to address gun violence. Listen to it on the podcast. Just search for NPR News with Angela Davis and then listen when it's convenient for you.
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0: Back to our conversation about regional foundations across Greater Minnesota, formed 40 years ago and are still investing to solve the challenges of rural communities. My guests today include Brian Verding, who is the president of the Initiative Foundation based in Little Falls. They're in central Minnesota. That foundation invests in 14 counties and 2 Native nations in the central region of the state. We also have Binya Krause here. Binya is the president of the Southern Minnesota Initiative Foundation. It covers 20 counties and 1 Native community in south central and southeastern Minnesota. Taking your phone calls as well, do you live in a rural part of the state? Tell us about the challenges that you are seeing. Is there something that you would like to see a foundation in your area invest in? You can call us at 651-227-6000. Again, that number is 651-227-6000, or call us at 800-242-2828. Let's go to back to our phone lines in Spring Lake Park. We have Aaron on the line, and I'm told that this is State Representative Aaron Cagle. Good morning to you. And what did you want to share with us?
2: Good morning. Yeah. So I've been listening to the conversation this morning. And one of the things that we saw at the state level was just the lack of capacity at these local municipalities. And, you know, a lot of these towns have their public works directors, also their HR administrator and city planner. And so when the the Infrastructure Investment and Jobs Act came down, the IIJA and the IRA, we had a lot of federal funding that was flowing into the state, but no way for these small communities to capture that funding because they just didn't have the capacity to compete for these federal grants. So we developed a program called Empowering Small Minnesota Communities at the U, the University of Minnesota, in partnership with the Center for Transportation Studies and a bunch of regional development areas, to help build capacity to re-envision projects in their community and really engage people at that local level to help build the vision for their community, and then get these projects ready for funding. So it's been a really amazing process that we've seen play out through the past 4 years.
0: Thank you. That's Aaron calling in from Spring Lake Park. Let's go to Northfield, where Mar is on the line. Mar, what did you want to tell us as we talk about rural communities and foundations helping to make sure they thrive?
3: Yeah, thank you so much for taking my call. I was so privileged to be driving, and then this was the conversation. So like, I have to call. So Benya is part of the area where I work. I have a nonprofit. So Rice County Neighbors United and Smith, Southern Minnesota Initiative Foundation, has been instrumental and wonderful to build a relationship over the years. And in fact, one of the best initiatives we have in the nonprofit called Mercado Local, and Benya has been to visit the Mercado. That's a nonprofit market. The vendors, over 20, make a profit. They're most of them immigrants or children of immigrants in the area. So we have a showcase of their talent, their craft, their art, the wonderful things they can bring to our communities, to this, to interrupt that negative narrative that we've been subject to for a long time now. And so the initiator was able to give us the funding at first to create this market.
0: To get started.
3: So without that, it wouldn't have happened.
0: Mm-hmm. To get started. And so how do you think that, is it called Mercado Local? How is that helping the community? Do you think it's helping people to you know, just be a place to go to? Or what do you see that the value that it brings to the Northfield area?
3: Yeah, no, it's been amazing. So the nonprofit was created out of the need for advocacy, the need to bring visibility to a very invisible group of people and never at the table when decisions are made and so forth. So having this display in downtown Northfield has been amazing in terms of bringing a community that used to be invisible to great visibility and many people coming to the store. They love the concept. They love the fact that it's kind of a co-op. The vendors make a profit, but my nonprofit covers everything with the help from funders like Smith, right? But it has brought this advocacy work to the next level. Mm-hmm. And now it's a gathering space as well. We're just going to install, actually today, in downtown Northfield, Bridge Square, we've been doing a project on crochet. So it's many different people from many different countries in Latin America coming together to create these beautiful creations that we're going to decorate the trees. So if you come to downtown Northfield after today, you're going to see a beautiful display of the talent of people here in town, because the Mercado has also a backspace that is an art space, an exhibit space, and a classroom space.
0: Thank you, Mar, there in Northfield. And again, now I know, Southern Minnesota Initiative Foundation, known as SMIT.
4: Smith.
0: Smith.
4: Smith. Smith. Yeah, kind of like Smurf. Smith. Smith.
0: So tell me about this, some of the success stories. Having a store that's catering to immigrant communities.
4: Well, thank you, Mar. I will just give a shout out that the most beautiful pair of earrings I own were purchased from Mercado Local. So, it's a great spot to visit. I mentioned earlier, right, that of the community, rural communities that are growing, it's driven by migrants of the 30, 45-year-old age range and international migrants, so both domestic and international migration. And so the question that needs to be, if we want to be a thriving community, how do we attract and retain these two demographics primarily? Mm-hmm. And we've seen local communities really respond to that in ways that are true and authentic to their places. So I'll, give a few examples. Our small town grant programs help support the Hello Iota campaign, where every new family that moved to their community is greeted with a welcome basket. And it sounds very simple, but being able to see and track who is coming to your community and make sure that they've got a basket of all these local goods from local businesses and a list of ways to get involved from day one. I will tell you, like, that is the kind of small town welcoming that I think is really true to where we are from. And another example, we supported the Be Welcoming campaign in Blue Earth, Minnesota. And that was also another initiative to welcome newcomers, particularly new immigrants coming to the community. And then I'll also share, St. James is a community that has seen a lot of demographic changes in the past decade.
0: Where is St. James? What county?
4: Watonwan County.
0: Okay. Yeah.
4: So on the western side of our region. Okay. And that is a community that has really embraced their changes, right? They're now about a majority-minority school district. And we saw, an initial story of families getting together to run a school scholarship campaign in the local meat processing facility there to support their immigrant children to be able to afford college, team up with local community education to be the fiscal host of that campaign or of that scholarship campaign. We provided a grant to help start this organization called Uniting Cultures, and they bring both the Spanish and Latino community together with folks who have been in St. James for a while and help them understand and through shared storytelling, get to learn that we're not really all quite that different. And now I'm super excited that, you know, we can't take full credit of this, but I think all these small investments compound over time. And now you see in St. James that there's a school council elected their first Latino school board member in recent years.
0: I'm curious about, we talked about it at the beginning of the program, like that there was a trend that people are starting to move to rural communities. But I want to know if you guys have some data, or if you know a little bit about, like, who has been moving and from where? What do we know about the recent shift of more people moving to rural areas across Minnesota? If you have that, like, in your notes, or kind of just generally, like, who's coming?
5: Sure. Two quick
0: and
5: stories.
0: What's motivating it?
5: Yeah, right. Which is, I think, as diverse as the people coming is the diversity of the motivations. I think it's two quick stories. We have a program called Thriving Communities, which is folks in small towns building leadership to work together, engage their community, solve community problems. One of the members of one of the groups that participated last year moved her family from Southern California to the small town of Staples, Minnesota, and said that for her and for her family, it was this great opportunity to trade for them what felt like a small life in a very big place for a very big life in a very small town. And so these are folks coming, there were some family ties to central Minnesota, but folks coming from other states across the country. And then to the idea of majority-minority populations in some of our communities, Long Prairie is a town of about 5,000 in Todd County, north of St. Cloud, about an hour west of Little Falls, that we have really supported a number of entrepreneurs, Hispanic Latino entrepreneurs, to buy buildings, to start businesses, to revitalize a lot of downtown storefronts, to create workforce opportunities in a town that has really seen a resurgence of community building and growth and opportunity, in large part because of how the populations and the demographics have shifted. And there's a great diversity there, too. These are folks from Mexico, from Central America, from South America, representing a number of different countries all together in this small town. And so even within this broader population, a lot of really diversity of people and place and choice for what brought them to town. And the answer is, around migration, the answer is almost always good jobs and opportunity, but it's also belonging. And to us, opportunity and belonging are these two parts of this larger whole, that folks seek opportunity and stay for belonging.
0: If I wanted to start a business, you know, like, and, you know, what can, you know, one of the initiative foundations, you know, that gives out loans to small businesses, like, what can you do that a traditional bank lender might not be able to do? Why would that be maybe more attractive to work with Smith?
4: Yeah. So, I mean, we often partner with local, we're not a replacement for local banks, right? Like, we often partner with local banks where, you know, they can only loan to a certain debt equity coverage ratio, right? But there's still a gap in being able to get the capital you need to start your business. So we can kind of come in and maybe take a secondary position and fill in that gap. So that's one type of loan that we can do. But I think also sometimes, you know, in traditional banking, it's really, really focused on collateral, right? And if you are moving to a new place and or you're coming from a low-income background, you're not coming from generational wealth, but you've got a really good business idea, you know, we can step in and say, like, we believe in this business model. We've seen the evidence that this works, and we're going to be an investor and partner with you. And I'll also just add to, every time we make a loan, we also wrap them in a lot of technical assistance. And so, you know, I'll just point to one example of West Oakland Auto in Austin, Minnesota. Cecilia and Jose are Rodriguez are the owners there, and they actually just a few years ago became the Small Business Award winner or awardee in the country. And this was an example of a guy who really knew how to fix cars, but didn't quite totally understand the, you know, what a balance sheet
0: the
4: needed
0: business,
4: to look like, right? Or like how to calculate depreciation. So that's something that we can pay for fully and wrap them in a level of technical assistance to help them understand the financials and, you know, focus on what you're really good at. And then we can make sure that your business is ready and set up for success.
0: Okay, I want to get one more phone call in. In St. Paul, Michael is on the phone. Hi, Michael. What did you want to share or ask?
6: Hi, Angela. Good morning. It's a quick share, actually, that there's a lot of great discussion about economic development to keep people active and engaged in rural Minnesota, but there's also civic development to consider. I work in voter outreach, and I've been approached independently by a couple of different teams, one from Moorhead and one actually from Matamidi who were specifically interested, these are teenagers, in doing research and developing ways to engage and help educate rural Minnesota teens on advocacy, voting, and elections so that they not only feel economically secure, but have a sense of their own agency where they live and no need to move out to somewhere else just to be heard.
0: You can do it at home. All right, our time is up for the hour, but I want to thank our guests today and our listeners who called in as we put our rural communities in the spotlight and talk about all the great things that are happening there with the support of foundations. Our guest today, we've been talking with Binya Kraus, who is the president of the Southern Minnesota Initiative Foundation, which covers 20 counties and one Native community in South Central and Southeastern Minnesota. Thank you for being here, making the drive, Binya, as well as Brian Verding, the president of the Initiative Foundation based in Little Falls in Central Minnesota, which invests in 14 counties and two Native nations in the central region of the state. Thank you for driving too, Brian. Happy to have you here at NPR News. This conversation was produced by Maya Beckstrom. Be safe, everybody. We'll talk again tomorrow morning at 9.
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0: 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Right now in the Twin Cities, we're looking at 73 degrees. That's the current temperature. It's going to get warmer today. Stay sunny outside, mostly sunny today. Highs will reach the mid 80s. Tonight, we'll be in the lower 60s. Tomorrow, Wednesday, mostly sunny. Highs in the upper 70s. And then on Wednesday night, lows in the upper 50s. Now, Thursday, the start, the first day of the Minnesota State Fair. Sunny, highs in the lower 80s on Thursday. Friday looks good too. Sunshine, highs will be in the lower 80s. Be sure to come visit us when you're out at the state fairgrounds. 1A is next.
9: Have you ever said to your friends, what if we just lived together forever? Well, with housing costs and a loneliness epidemic, some are taking the plunge. From WAMU and NPR in Washington, this is 1A. Hi, I'm Jen White. Americans feel isolated. 39% have only two or fewer close relationships. Almost half have no social group engagement. That's according to a Stanford University survey. Meanwhile, home prices have hit an all-time high. The solution for some? Communal living. Whether by living with extended family or friends, sharing communal spaces, or just being more intentional about creating connection in daily life. What questions or stories do you have about communal living? Email us at 1a@wamu.org.
10: Live from NPR News in Washington, I'm Janine Herbst. President Trump has been phoning world leaders, asking them to join him in isolating Iran as he moves from a campaign of military pressure to one of economic pressure. NPR's Aya Batraoui reports the United Arab Emirates was the first to say it was cutting off commercial and trade ties with Iran.
11: The UAE was among Iran's top international trade partners and where illicit funds moved through Iranian shell companies, many of which have been sanctioned in the past by the U.S. Treasury Department. But reactions from other Gulf allies have been muted so far. Some only had dismal trade ties with Iran to begin with. And while the Trump administration now says welcoming flights from Iran help it to operate in the gray zone, direct flights from Tehran continue to land in Dubai, as well as other destinations like Turkey, Russia, and China, which says it has no plans to cut off Iran and slammed the new raft of U.S. sanctions. Iran, meanwhile, says it's ready with a two-year plan to manage the fallout from these latest measures. Aya Batraoui, NPR News, Dubai.
10: The Trump administration is getting set to revoke the visas of up to 200,000 foreigners who came to the U.S. for short-term stays and then applied for asylum to stay permanently. State Department spokesman Tommy Pigott says that's fraud and that a visa is a privilege, not a right. He says they've started to review these kinds of visas, which will be revoked on a rolling basis, and that the department is working with the Department of Homeland Security to identify the visa holders. The move will likely face legal challenges. President Trump's super PAC is spreading hundreds of thousands of dollars in the final hours before polls close in the Republican primary in South Carolina to support Darlene Graham for Senate. As NPR's Tamara Keith reports, Trump endorsed Graham, the sister of the late Senator Lindsey Graham.
12: MAGA Inc. is sitting on more than $400 million in campaign cash, but hasn't been spending it. Now the super PAC is injecting $827,000 in last-minute assistance to Darlene Graham for get-out-the-vote phone calls and text messages. Trump also held a rally for Graham last Friday, begging South Carolinians to get out and vote for her in what is expected to be a low-turnout special primary runoff against Republican Congressman Ralph Norman.
13: What I really want you to do is pretend, please, that I'm on the ballot. Just come and vote. It's so important.
12: The power of Trump's endorsement is also on the line. Tamara Keith, NPR News.
10: President Trump's latest financial disclosure shows he invested $50,000 into Elon Musk's SpaceX. It's unusual for a president to be a shareholder of a company that's also a major government contractor. The disclosure says it happened after the IPO in June and was one of more than 1,000 stock trades that Trump made that month. 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
15: For NPR News, in the Twin Cities, I'm Phineas Pope. It's now been 7 months since Alex Preddy was fatally shot by federal immigration agents in Minneapolis, and his parents say they're still waiting for answers. Michael and Susan Preddy spoke with ABC's Good Morning America in an interview that aired today. Alex Preddy, an ICU nurse at the Minneapolis VA, was shot while coming to the aid of a woman who had been shoved to the ground by a federal agent. Susan Preddy says they found out Alex had been shot by watching it on TV.
16: I was not shocked that he helped somebody. My shock is that he was murdered. And no one has given us the complete truth or anyone has been held accountable. And it's been 7 months.
15: The Preddies say they want an apology from federal officials who described their son using terms such as domestic terrorist. A new coalition is working to vaccinate more Minnesotans amid declining rates. Immunize Minnesota is made up of private and nonprofit healthcare organizations with buy-in from the Minnesota Department of Health. Coalition Chair Munira Malamisak says the group will focus on advocacy and education rather than pressuring people.
17: The answer isn't shame. It is about trust. It is about access. It is about having conversations with your clinicians and understanding best experience with healthcare. The questions and concerns families have are legit.
15: Recent CDC data shows Minnesota had the third lowest measles, mumps, and rubella vaccination rate amongst kindergartners. Recent rain and cooler weather has prompted officials in northeastern Minnesota to lift remaining restrictions on campfires, including in the boundary waters. As of yesterday, campfires are allowed again in open sections of the BWCA and other backcountry and remote areas. They had been temporarily banned amid extreme fire danger earlier this summer, but authorities are cautioning campers to stay vigilant about campfire safety as we head into what's traditionally a dry time of year across the north. Right now in Rochester, partly sunny, 67 degrees. In International Falls, 66. I'm Phineas Pope. This is NPR News.
18: This is 1A. I'm Jen White. In the game of life, we've been taught that there are milestones to hit. You finish school, you move out of your parents' home, get a job, find a partner, buy your own home, maybe start a family. This felt true in 1970 when 67% of Americans ages 25 to 49 reported living in a nuclear family. By 2025, that number had cut almost in half to to 37%. And since the 70s, a study by the Pew Research Center suggests that the number of multi-generational households has quadrupled, with more and more Americans moving back in with their parents or never moving out in the first place. Now, there are many reasons for these shifts, but affordability and the search for community seems to be at the forefront. Nearly half of renters and a quarter of homeowners report they spend more than 30% of their gross monthly income on housing. And about 29% say they're struggling to afford the basics, including housing and food and childcare. Today on 1A, why some Americans are choosing to live communally and how living with friends and family is building connection in a time of increasing isolation. Joining us from the Philadelphia area is Samantha Page Rosen. She's a freelance culture, art, and identity writer, as well as the editor of a new anthology on communal living. It's called Living Together, Reimagining Community in the Age of Disconnection. Sam, welcome to the program.
19: Thanks so much for having me.
18: And joining us in studio is Raina Cohen. She's a journalist and editor for NPR. She's also the author of The Other Significant Others, Reimagining Life with Friendship at the Center. Raina, welcome back.
20: Yeah, so good to be back again.
18: And we're already hearing from so many of you.
21: For 40 years, my wife and I lived in a commune in Arkansas. It was a mostly positive experience. We had our child there. She grew up to be a very dynamic, brilliant, functional person.
22: I'm Chloe, and I live in Salt Lake with two roommates who are also my best friends, and we're all college students. And of course, the largest incentive in living together is financial, but I have made some incredible lifelong relationships because of my living situation.
18: Thanks, Peter in South Carolina and Chloe in Salt Lake City for those messages. If you've ever lived communally with friends or family, we'd love to hear your story. What questions do you have about communal living or starting your own communal living situation? Email us at 1a@wamu.org. Sam, let's just first talk about what we mean when we say communal living. How do you define it?
19: Absolutely. The textbook definition of communal living is really an umbrella of housing where people share living space. It could be in their homes. It could be in common space outside of it. But the whole goal is to intentionally live interdependently. That means sharing meals, sharing resources, socializing. And there are people who live communally in a variety of forms in a space that they share, could be single family house, an apartment, or in a co-housing community, which is deliberately designed for people to have their own private homes, but to share common space outdoors or even kind of a common house where they can all have meals together. There are situations like Raina's where people can share a home with friends. That's another example of this. And then I lived with my parents for 6 years in my 30s, and that's yet another example of communal living, all in one home. But I like to think about communal living a little bit broader than this. And I think that it's important to kind of popularize this reframing because it makes the things that a lot of people want, kind of practical and emotional support, sociability nearby that doesn't take a lot of scheduling to make happen, more accessible. And to me, communal living is less about sharing a physical home and more about the routines of regular interdependence that could be established. And this could even include living on the same street as a loved one or intentionally collaborating with a neighbor, regularly helping each other with tasks, having dinner once or twice a week, things like that.
18: Yeah, yeah. Raina, we also hear a lot about group houses or group homes. Those are other ways people can live communally, but what are the differences there as you see it?
23: Yeah, I mean, group housing would be... There are lots of, you know, areas in like DC where we're speaking right now, where you have maybe 3, 4, 5, 6 people who are often unrelated, who have chosen to live together. Sometimes it's a kind of Craigslist, didn't know each other situation. And sometimes, as I think we'll talk about some really intentional ways of living together. That term group house sounds familiar to group home. And that a group home, I mean, is a form of communal living, but that's more kind of, you get assigned to that because maybe there is some issue with your mental or physical health where you need to have supervision and support in that structured way. So, but we're, I think, mostly going to be talking about this intentional form of group housing.
1: Yeah. Well, we heard from so many of you. Here's Chelsea in Mount Holly.
2: My sister was living in West Charlotte alone for a number of years, and she's recently moved in with me in Mount Holly and has helped with her nieces and nephews, and we have found our living situation to be really helpful and supportive. We're less lonely, and we do lots of activities together, so definitely all for families living together in these times. It helps financially, too.
1: We also got this message from Patty in Minnesota. My dad and a niece live with us. I monitor my dad's health and adjust meals and activities accordingly. The niece, we just want to give an affordable place to live. I think we're all doing better financially, emotionally, and health-wise as a result. I wouldn't have it any other way. Now, Sam, this is your experience. You lived with your parents communally. What did that living situation look like for you?
3: Yeah, it sure was. I moved back in with my parents right before my 30th birthday due to burnout that I had after several jobs. And I had lived alone in a one-bedroom before this. I experienced a lot of isolation, a lot of overwhelm with household tasks. And I was really quite shocked that moving back in with my parents, I felt really cared for. I greatly enjoyed splitting household chores. My mom would make dinner almost every night. I did not have to do that.
1: Nothing wrong with that.
3: It was incredible. I also loved the unscheduled quality time. I knew that I had people to have dinner with. I didn't have to try so hard to plan every single minute to make sure that that was occupied with friends or activities, because I did have people at home and we could develop routines and inside jokes. And I also have to say that it was an incredible financial help. It allowed me to leave a job that was really very bad for my health. I was able to save up a little money and pay off my student loans. I wouldn't have been able to afford to buy the townhouse where I now live across the street from my parents had I not had 6 years to save. It would have been impossible.
1: Did you have this moment when you were making the decision to move back in with your parents, did it bump up against these sort of ingrained societal messages about living independently? Like that's the goal.
3: Absolutely. I remember being very excited to live alone. I felt like I'd made it, that I could afford that. And when I moved back in with my parents, I knew not a single soul in my general age bracket who was doing this. I did feel a sense of shame for quite a long time. I would go to my friends' houses and leave and sit in the car and open Zillow and be like, I should want to move, right? Like I should want to move and have my own space. But deep down, I just did not want to move because I loved the company. I loved depending on each other.
1: Raina, you also have several experiences with communal living arrangements, but not with family members. You've chosen to live with friends. What led to that decision?
23: I mean, as far back as I can think, as an adult, I just dreamed of living in an apartment complex where all my friends had units together. I've just always thought a lot about friendship, and it made sense to me to not kind of put everything into a romantic partner. I'd seen ways pretty early in, you know, my adolescence where that had gone wrong for people. So I think that also informed it. And I just ended up having some opportunities where friends were going to move to DC where I live. And my husband and I have been really thinking about wanting to live with other people. And they were game, even though they had a kid, they were planning to have another kid and they were all, you know, but we were all just sort of on the same page. And we had that living arrangement for 3 years and loved it. And my husband and I wanted to continue living this way and have been increasingly motivated as we've wanted to have kids to not be isolated, which we saw was kind of the default for a lot of people when they were just living in a single family home or, you know, condo as a nuclear family.
1: Well, we're getting so many stories from you. Susan texts, I certainly think it helps with the housing shortage. I have a second bedroom that I rent out. It has worked well in my retirement as well as others, expanding my budget and providing an enriching experience. And another member of our text club writes, prior to the economic boom post-World War II, communal living was more the norm rather than the exception. It is still common among immigrant populations. The main drivers were cultural and economic. Affordability is now the primary driver for communal living. We'll get to that after the break. We're talking to writer Samantha Page Rosen, the editor of a new anthology on communal living called Living Together, and journalist Raina Cohen, the author of The Other Significant Other. Coming up, what it takes to create and foster a successful communal living arrangement with friends or families. And we want your questions and stories. Email us at 1A@WAMU.org. We'll be right back.

0: And you're listening to 1A on NPR News, 10:38 right now on a Tuesday morning. I'm Phineas Pope. School staff at Annunciation have spent the past year working to meet the needs of their students and their community. They say mental health support has been critical to healing. Details from Elizabeth Shockman are at nprnews.org, right there on the front page.
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3: The Ebola outbreak in the Democratic Republic of the Congo has now claimed the lives of more than 2,300 people. That makes it the deadliest in the country's history. The UN Humanitarian Affairs chief said recently Ebola is winning. Next time on 1A, why the outbreak in the DRC is so deadly and what it will take to stop it.
0: More 1A coming up at 11 o'clock with local news headlines from Elena C. at 11:04. 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
3: Back to our conversation in a moment, but first we want your help with what's coming up on Thursday. It's the next part in our series, Pending, about living with uncertainty. We're talking this time about estrangement and trying to heal bonds between loved ones. A YouGov poll from last year found 38% of people were currently cut off from a family member, most often a sibling, parent, or child. For some, the disconnect was a move to protect themselves after emotional or physical abuse. Some cited political or philosophical disagreement. Some people have been cut off from family members without knowing why. When is it a good idea to try and reestablish a connection, and when is it not? We explore how to live with the uncertainty of relationships held at arm's length for months, years, even decades. If you've been estranged from a loved one and found a resolution with them, what led to the breakthrough? Leave us a voicemail at 855-236-1A1A. If you're in the middle of an estrangement, even if it's one that you decided to initiate, what has the experience felt like? How have you dealt with those feelings? Call us at 855-236-1212 or share a message with our app, 1A Vox Pop, and we'll share some of your experiences on Thursday. Now back to how communal living is being reimagined. We're here with writer Samantha Paige Rosen and journalist Raina Cohen. And joining us now from San Francisco is Jake Montano. They're an educator and community organizer. They're also a drag queen who goes by Imelda Glucose and is part of the drag house Rice Rockettes. Jake, welcome to the program.
5: Thank you so much. Greetings from San Francisco.
3: Well, there's still time to add your voice to the conversation. What questions do you have about communal living or co-housing? Email us at 1a@wamu.org. Now, Jake, you're part of a drag house, and that's a term that comes from queer ballroom culture where people aren't typically living together in a house, though some may, but it's more of a collective of people who support each other, a chosen family. And your house, as we said, it's called the Rice Rockettes, which is among the oldest Asian and Pacific Islander drag families. So tell us a little bit more about your community and how it fits into your definition of communal living.
5: Yeah, a drag house is exactly as you said, it's a support system, so it's flexible. So rather than being tied to a physical place, it's more about the people that you choose to spend time with in intentional ways and in ways that are as much about expression and identity and authenticity as they are about finding your voice as an artist and as a performer. And so for me, being a part of a house has been very fundamental to

0: transporting things and people from place to place. But just to give a sort of specific case, I was at an Ebola treatment center a few days ago, and a woman who had passed away was being taken by a safe burial team for her internment. And she and a group of friends of the deceased, about 50 young guys, said that they wanted to come along to the burial. And the medical team, the health workers, the Congolese health workers, were so nervous about what might happen at the burial ground that they went to a police post and requested a police escort. Two armed officers joined the convoy. So that's two police officers on motorbikes, because they didn't have vehicles. And then the two vehicles, cars with one of them with the body inside, and about 50 guys on motorbikes. They got to the burial ground and there was a standoff. They wanted to open the coffin to pay their last respects to the deceased. That was viewed as very dangerous. And there might have been violence had the police not been there to protect the burial workers, the safe and dignified burial workers. In the end, the lady was buried safely, but it's evidence of the kind of tension that can emerge in these situations where there's mistrust from parts of the community.
1: Yeah. Well, we have just about a minute left here. And Dr. Gounder and Jeremy, I want to hear from both of you. What do you expect this outbreak will look like in the next few months? Are you hopeful it can be contained? Jeremy?
2: I'm not hugely hopeful right now, unfortunately. I think what Dr. Tedros said in that clip you shared at the top of the episode is absolutely right. This is on pace now to eclipse the West Africa outbreak. I don't think we really know what the ceiling for this one could be, but it's going to be higher than that. And we're not seeing anything like the kind of global urgency from the international community that we saw in 2014, despite the fact that this one looks much more dangerous. And so I think it is not on pace right now, and it needs a huge surge of international diplomatic and financial and operational engagement to support the Congolese response.
1: Dr. Gounder.
3: Yeah, I would agree with that. And I am concerned that the U.S. is not stepping up more. We have deployed money, but it's not just about money. You also need people on the ground to do the contact tracing, the local population to be supported in doing that. And I fear that it will take more Americans getting infected, getting sick with Ebola, to really push the American government to respond in a more comprehensive way.
1: Well, this is certainly a story we will continue to cover here on 1A. That's Dr. Celine Gounder. She's an infectious disease specialist and epidemiologist. She's also editor-at-large for public health at KFF Health News. Also with us, Jeremy Kneindijk, president of Refugees International. He was the director of USAID's Office of U.S. Foreign Disaster Assistance, where he led the U.S. government's response to international disasters. And Matthew Mpoke Big, East Africa bureau chief for the New York Times, based in Nairobi, Kenya. He joined us from Kisa Ghani in the DRC. Thanks to you all. Today's producer was Deanna Ferraro. This program comes to you from WAMU, part of American University in Washington, distributed by NPR. I'm Jen White. Thanks for listening, and we'll talk again tomorrow. This is 1A.
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6: 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Stay curious, stay connected, and if you have them, tell your smart speakers to play KNOW-FM. Great Minnesota get-together, the Minnesota State Fair, coming up this Thursday. First couple of days of the fair look pretty great, weather-wise anyway. High temps in the low to mid-80s, comfortable dew points, along with dry weather both Thursday and Friday, so that's nice. Sunshine today in the Twin Cities, highs in the mid-80s, it'll feel kind of humid too. Tonight, clear, and overnight temps dropping to the 60s.
8: This is Minnesota Now. I'm Nina Moyney. This week, Minneapolis residents have a chance to share what they want to see in a new police chief after former Chief Brian O'Hara resigned in May. I'll talk with two city council members who are hosting listening sessions tonight and tomorrow. The group collecting stories about the impact of the surge of federal agents will give its first public presentation this week. I'll talk with a member of the Minnesota Truth Council about the findings. And the Department of Homeland Security sent investigators here and to other states to look for non-citizen voters. We'll talk to an investigative reporter who learned they didn't find much. Plus, an event tonight will celebrate Minnesota farmers through storytelling. All that and more right after the news.
9: Live from NPR News, I'm Lakshmi Singh. The U.S. and Canada are in an all-out trade war. Both governments are now imposing $20 billion worth of tariffs on each other after negotiations collapsed last week. Days after the Trump administration announced new levies, today, Prime Minister Mark Carney's government responded in kind. Here's NPR's Emily Fang.
10: Canada's tariffs range from 15 to 50%, and they cover a medley of goods ranging from American fish to paper to tableware. These tariffs come on top of several rounds of American trade penalties levied on Canada over the last year and a half, including punishing levies on Canadian steel and aluminum. This week, President Trump also threatened to raise tariffs on Canadian cars and auto parts to 50% starting next year. And he wrote several bellicose statements on his social media site Truth Social, accusing Canada of, quote, ripping off the U.S. This aggressive rhetoric and repeated threats to annex Canada has left most Canadians hostile to compromise with the U.S., according to multiple public opinion polls. Emily Fang, NPR News, Washington.
9: As many as 200,000 foreign nationals seeking asylum in the U.S. could lose their visas. The Trump administration's actions are part of a broad and aggressive crackdown on illegal immigration. NPR's Michelle Kellerman with details.
11: State Department spokesperson Tommy Pigott says the department is working with Homeland Security to identify and revoke the visas of foreigners who came to the U.S. claiming to be short-term visitors, but then filed for asylum to stay here permanently. He says these types of visas are issued with a clear understanding that they are for those who intend to return home. He was responding to an Associated Press report on documents that show the department is focusing on B1 and B2 visas issued in the last decade and could amount to 200,000 revocations. Pigott calls it an ongoing process with dynamic numbers. Michelle Kellerman, NPR News, Washington.
9: Republican voters in South Carolina are choosing a nominee for Senate today in a special primary runoff following the death of Senator Lindsey Graham in July. The Hawk Fire that's burned more than 15,000 acres since first erupting in the Sierra Nevada foothills near Reno is still keeping thousands of people out of their homes. Tammy Jokel says it is unnerving hearing something in the middle of the night and then seeing the National Guard outside urging you to evacuate.
12: We all got an alert on our phone and all of the neighbors came out all at once. Boom! And we were like, okay, well, we've got to get out of here. And it was just really smoky and chaotic.
9: Schools across the region had been closed. More than 90,000 people were under orders to evacuate or to prepare to do so. U.S. stocks are trading higher this hour, with the Dow up 45 points and NASDAQ was up 133 at last check. You're listening to NPR News.
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8: Across the state today, highs in the 70s and 80s. Some thunderstorms could redevelop later in the day. Cooler, drier air moves back in midweek for us, along with sunshine. I'm Nina Moyney with these Minnesota news headlines. It's now been 7 months since Alex Preti was fatally shot by federal immigration agents in Minneapolis, and his parents say they're still waiting for answers. Michael and Susan Preti spoke with ABC's Good Morning America in an interview that aired today. Alex Preti, an ICU nurse at the Minneapolis VA, was shot while coming to the aid of a woman who had been shoved to the ground by a federal agent. Susan Preti says they found out Alex had been shot by watching it on TV.
14: I was not shocked that he helped somebody. My shock is that he was murdered. And no one has given us the complete truth, or anyone has been held accountable. And it's been 7 months.
8: The Pretties say they want an apology from federal officials who described their son using terms such as domestic terrorist. A federal judge in Texas is expected to hear arguments today over whether Governor Greg Abbott should be forced to extradite an ICE agent charged with assaulting a man in Minneapolis. Matt Sepik reports.
7: Christian Castro has been in a South Texas jail since his May 29th arrest on charges of shooting and wounding Venezuelan national Julio Sosa Solis during immigration operations in January. Texas Governor Greg Abbott has yet to approve Castro's extradition, so last week, DFL Minnesota Attorney General Keith Ellison sued. Ellison argues that the Republican governor's, quote, dereliction of duty harms Minnesota's right to enforce its criminal laws. Attorneys for Abbott say ICE may have ordered Agent Castro to return to Texas, so it's unclear if he fits the legal definition of a fugitive who's subject to interstate extradition. This afternoon's hearing in Brownsville, Texas, comes a day before the expiration of a 3-month deadline to release Castro from jail. I'm Matt Sepik, Minneapolis.
8: Tonight marks the start of a series of community listening sessions in Minneapolis to get input on what residents want in a new police chief. You might remember Chief Brian O'Hara resigned in May after allegations he interfered with an investigation into his conduct. And now the city is in the middle of the process of selecting a new chief. Councilmember Michael Rainville represents the downtown area and is hosting a listening session tonight. Thanks for being with us, Councilmember Rainville.
15: You're welcome. How are you doing today?
8: I'm doing okay. Thank you for asking. I'm also joined by Councilmember Latricia Vita, who represents parts of North Minneapolis. She's also hosting a listening session tomorrow night. Thanks for being with us as well, Councilmember Vita.
16: Thank you for having me.
8: I'd love to start with you, Councilmember Rainville. We talked about part of the downtown area where you represent. What are you hearing from residents in your particular ward? In all the parts of your ward when it comes to what they want to see in a police chief?
15: Well, what I'm hearing is that, you know, managing a budget is really, really a big skill that we have to have. The last chief did not manage the budget well. The police have the second largest budget in the city, the largest being Public Works. So we have to really have a candidate who is fiscally able to manage a very large budget, almost $250 million.
8: You're referring to MPD?
15: Quarter million.
8: Yep.
15: $250 million. Yep.
8: And you're referring in part, I guess, to when MPD went around $23 million over budget due to overtime costs. The chief at the time said that was because of different factors like Operation Metro Surge and an influx of federal agents to the area might have had to do with that. Mayor Jacob Fry also seems to say that factoring in more money is the way to handle it, and didn't seem to blame the former chief. But as we are talking about a new police chief, Councilmember Vita, how do you want a new chief to handle overtime demand?
16: So I, like Councilmember Rainville, I've been hearing from constituents that already being $20 million over the budget this year is concerning to North Minneapolis residents. And I'm not hearing people say that the police department shouldn't cost us money, but they want to see, you know, what we get in return for that money, right? Like, people want to make sure that police officers are available to show up when they need them, that we have good police officers, and that they're being trained well, and they know that it's going to cost, but they want to make sure that we understand what the cost means.
17: Councilmember Rainville, we talked about fiscal responsibility a little bit, but I also want to talk about some recurring issues and themes that seem to pop up. This weekend, we saw a protest involving far-right influencer Jake Lang get pretty violent there in a part that you represent of the city. There were several arrests from both Jake Lang's crew, also counter-protesters, and there was some criticism about Minneapolis police appearing to help Lang while they were trying to control the crowd or help the crowd remain safe. And obviously not the exact same type of situations, but we've repeatedly seen these sort of protests and clashes over the last couple of years and heard about the difficulties, as MPD talks about, kind of balancing helping a crowd stay safe and not appearing or being perceived as helping the cause which the crowd of Minneapolis residents is often protesting. So how would you like the next chief to handle these types of clashes? Councilmember Rainville.
18: Sure. So I think the police did an excellent job there. You know, the activists are never going to be happy. When they choose to be an activist, they choose to be unhappy all the time. And what the police did, they did not know he was going to drive on the sidewalk. When they saw that, they immediately made sure everybody was safe, both the protesters and the counter-protesters. And in their judgment, the best thing to do was to get those two vehicles out of there as soon as possible in the midst of a big fist fight, and then arrest them when that arrest could be done safely. And that's what they did. In my opinion, it was excellent police work. I would expect the next chief to conduct his department in that same manner.
17: During Operation Metro Surge, Councilmember Vita, former Chief Brian O'Hara was very outspoken against the way that Operation Metro Surge was being conducted, and very outspoken about ensuring the federal government, that local agencies or at least Minneapolis police wouldn't be cooperating with immigration actions. How do you expect the new chief to handle any future potential federal enforcement in Minneapolis?
16: So, I mean, it's the same as former Chief Brian O'Hara. We have a separation agreement. We do not get involved in immigration action. And so I would expect the same. You know, I think what is going to be important for our next chief is to make sure that they continue the work that we're doing in Minneapolis around reform, that they continue the work that is happening internally and externally. Community engagement is a big part of the work that this next chief is going to be involved in. And we need a strong administrator. We need somebody who's going to run the department as a leader.
17: Do you feel, Councilmember Vita, that community trust or relationship building, which often can't be completely measured, but do you feel it's improved after the tenure of former Chief O'Hara?
16: Yeah, I think in parts of our city, it certainly has improved. You know, there's always going to be room for improvement, and we keep on with that. The men and women who show up every day to protect and serve as Minneapolis police officers are the core of that. They have to continue with community relations. They understand that. They're doing a good job at that, and I'm hoping that the next chief that we get will come in and honor that and continue doing the work that is happening. Brian O'Hara has left, and that work is still happening under the leadership of our interim chief and all of our MPD leadership.
17: Councilmember Rainville, we talked a little bit about those swelling overtime costs. The city says a lot of that has to do with a lack of staffing. And we know a court has ordered Mayor Jacob Frey to make sure the city's up to its minimum that it's supposed to be out of 731 sworn officers by January 4th, 2027, which is really just around the corner. I guess as of June, there were only about 630 officers. So, Councilmember Rainville, how do you expect the new chief to go about recruiting new officers?
18: Well, the new chief will have the benefit of an excellent recruitment department. Chief O'Hara beefed that up. The officers that are in there are doing an excellent job. With the leadership of Councilmember Vita, we implemented a nice raise. So now
15: We are in the top 5% or top 5 of all the metropolitan police agencies who are competitive with salary. We have excellent opportunity for a career in policing. It's a very honorable job, and I'm sure the next chief will be able to step right in and continue the recruiting process. The problem with overtime is that we are at a little over 900 officers in May of 2020. Right now, we're a little over 600, so we're still very short. And the overtime comes to play when we do our 911 response, our daily patrols. On any given day, half of those shifts have to be filled with overtime because we just do not have enough police officers. So to your question, recruitment will be very, very important.
17: I also wondered about the consent decree that the city of Minneapolis was under, a court-ordered reform, still is under an agreement with the state to make some pretty serious reforms. And when Chief Brian O'Hara came on from his position that he had prior in Newark, New Jersey, part of the reason he was hired at the time was because he had experience, all this experience with implementing a consent decree. We're years into it now. Councilmember Vitot, do you want to see the next chief have that same type of prior experience? And I would add, do you think it should be an internal or external hire?
16: So I will just say I'm a fan of an internal hire. I think we have a phenomenal police officers right now that would be great at this job and continue in the work on the consent decree, on reforms. So I'm a huge fan of an internal candidate. I'm hoping that we have a large pool of internal candidates to choose from. There are certainly people who have done this work alongside former leadership, the consent decree work, the settlement agreement work, and that work continues. We're committed at City Hall to making sure that everything in that settlement agreement happens, and our next chief certainly has to be on board for that.
17: Councilmember Rainville, I'll give you the last question here. What do you want to see be done differently with a new chief? And do you think it should be an internal or external hire? Currently, Bill Peterson, the first precinct inspector, is acting as chief.
15: Yes. So I'm with Councilmember Vita about an internal candidate. We have excellent leadership potential within the ranks, and that person can step right in and continue to do the work that's being done. There isn't a department in the United States of America that has changed more than the Minneapolis Police Department. It is a way different force than it was in 2020, and that's because of the internal leadership that we have right now. So I think we're going to come up with a really good candidate. We'll see what the citizens want tonight, and tomorrow night we're doing outreach sessions in all five precincts, and we're going to listen very closely to what our citizens are looking for into a new chief of police.
17: All right, council members, Rainville and Vita, thank you very much for your time. We appreciate it.
16: Thanks for having us.
15: Bye.
17: Minneapolis City Council members Michael Rainville and Latricia Vita there. Today's Minnesota Music Minute is the song Funky Frog by St. Paul band Rada K and the Cicadas. They've got a gig coming up at Day Block Brewery on September 5th.

0: I'm Nina Moyney. Thanks so much for tuning in to Minnesota Now. Minnesotans will get a chance to hear stories collected for the Governor's Truth Council starting this week. The council was created in March of this year to document the impacts of Operation Metro Surge and Operation Paris on Minnesotans. The first of four public presentations sharing the results of that work community will take place tomorrow. Jennifer Prestel is Vice Chair of the Council and Deputy Executive Director of the Advocates for Human Rights. Thanks for being with us to tell us more about it, Jennifer.
1: Thank you, Nina. Thanks so much for having me back.
0: Absolutely. We had you on in June, just as the council was sort of beginning its work. Would you catch us up on what's happened since?
1: Absolutely. So we have a very short timeline, as you remember, with the final report being due December 1st. So We have been very busy. The major focus has been reaching out to individuals and communities and encouraging them to share their stories about their experiences and the impacts of Operation Metro Surge and Operation Paris. So we have been we've been engaging with hundreds of people. Hundreds of people have participated by sharing their stories individually, by coming together in groups, and have community dialogue, so group story collecting. And we've actually trained more than 200 individuals as story collectors.
0: Okay, can you talk a little bit about what that training entails?
1: Yeah, so it's about a two-hour training that we have worked, and Advocates for Human Rights is the implementing partner for the Truth Council, so we've been responsible for this piece of it. So It sort of walks people through how to do a trauma-informed interview with someone, but the stories really are, it's voluntary, it's whatever people want to share, so we have a guide that helps to, you know, kind of ask general questions and some follow-up questions. And then some of the logistics of how, you know, we most of the stories are collected on audio. And so some logistics about how you do that and then how you close the interview and make sure that people are feeling comfortable and ready to go back into the world after sharing such an emotional story.
0: Hmm. And will you give us a sense from the different walks of life of Minnesotans that you're hearing from? Are you hearing from immigrants mostly? Are you also hearing from folks who maybe acted as legal observers, people in school communities who had interactions with federal officers? I mean, how far does this span?
1: You know, every Minnesotan, everyone who experiences in Minnesota, we are encouraging them to share their stories. And so it really is a wide section of population. So we definitely are working with immigrant-led groups, working with businesses, working with religious organizations that provided mutual aid. It really is a tremendous, sort of breadth of Minnesotans. And one of the things that we're hearing just out of sort of like a really broad takeaway is how far-reaching the impacts were on Minnesotans. So people from all walks of life throughout, not just in the metro, but in greater Minnesota, were affected by the actions of the federal agents. And so these are some of the things that we are hoping to highlight in the public meetings that are coming up starting tomorrow.
0: And what are you hearing in terms of how people have been impacted by that trauma? And is that part of the Truth Council's work to talk about how people are doing, you know, 6 or 7 months later in their day-to-day?
1: Yes. And, as the Truth Council, we'll be talking more about, how we've framed things in the final report. But absolutely, people were really traumatized. And that's ongoing. There are definitely ongoing needs for mental health support. But also recognizing that even though there has been a drawdown of federal agents, that didn't fix everything, that trauma is still existing. And we're actually hearing from some of the story collection process that now, 6 months later, they're actually seeing spikes or learning in their communities about sort of spikes in trauma. So that's huge. And then the fear hasn't subsided either. Federal agents are still operating. There's still surveillance. There's still intimidation. And so that's the context that this is. It's still going on.
0: So turning to these public meetings, can you talk a little bit about how the four presentations will be structured and then how people can take part or be a part of it?
1: Yeah. So the Truth Council itself, you know, is made up of 15 community members. I serve as the vice chair, and the chair is former or retired Judge Peter Cahill. But this is a really great group, a representative group of Minnesota, and so we've been talking a lot about what is the story of this experience in Minnesota, and how do we capture our experience and not let that narrative be taken away. And so we have this kind of narrative arc over the four public meetings. The first public meeting tomorrow will really focus on the violations of the Constitution and the rule of law. The second will focus more on the impacts, so the community impacts, the health impacts, education impacts, the economic impacts. The third will be about the community response, and the fourth will be on how this all fits into the national setup. So what people can expect to see starting tomorrow is a combination of personal testimonies. People will be testifying about specific aspects of their experience and also share the ways that they were impacted by the operations, but also some subject matter expert testimony as well. So how these experiences that you will be hearing from, how they actually violate the not only the U.S. Constitution, but the Minnesota Constitution. So that's the first piece of the picture. We encourage people, it'll be at the Minnesota State Capitol. So that's the People's House, and it's open to the public, but people can also watch online. Mm-hmm. It will be live streamed and available after the event on the Truth Council's YouTube channel.
0: Okay. Yeah. Thanks for breaking that down. So the final report due in December, for people who aren't familiar, you know, with how things work at the Capitol, or like what are lawmakers going to do with a report like this? What do you hope comes out of it?
1: Well, I would really like to see, an acknowledgement of the sort of the depth and the breadth of the experience of Minnesotans, and also an acknowledgement of, you know, what needs to change in order to prevent recurrence. So the recommendations we are also encouraging members of the public to give us recommendations for what kinds of reforms need to happen, legislative policy, you know, at the local level, at the state level, at the federal level, in order to help Minnesota recover and to prevent reoccurrence.
0: And how can people continue to stay up to date and just engaged with the council's work? Like, can people submit stories still, or has that portion ended?
1: No. That is, it's actually ramping up. We are expanding and collecting more and more stories. And we feel like it's really important that process remain open at least through the end of this Truth Council process, or this particular Truth Council process. The Truth Council itself was created by executive order, and so it will go away on January 4th. But Advocates is considering how we can continue to collect these stories. So if you go to the Advocates for Human Rights website, /MN Truth Council, there's information about how to participate and share your story individually. Or if you want to be a partner with us and host a community dialogue, we would love to do that as well. So yes, please, for anyone listening out there, please consider how you want to be involved and how you want to participate.
0: All right, Jennifer, thanks for coming by and sharing about the Truth Council with us. We really appreciate your time.
1: Thank you so much for the opportunity to be here.
0: Jennifer Prestolt is the vice chair of the Minnesota Truth Council.
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0: Let's get some national and international news headlines for you now with Elena C. Hi, Elena.
3: Hi, Nina. Thank you. As you might have heard, Canada announced retaliatory tariffs against the U.S. today after relations deteriorated sharply yesterday. President Donald Trump told Canadian leaders to, quote, fall in line or face consequences, quote, far worse than existing tariffs. Prime Minister Mark Carney accused Washington of trying to subordinate Canada and pledged to roll out dollar-for-dollar counter tariffs on scores of U.S. goods next month. After the clock strikes midnight on September 8th, Canada's government says it will slap steeper import taxes on anything from fish and cheese to smartphones and steel sourced from the United States. An oil tanker was disabled after being struck by an unknown projectile, underscoring shipping risks as Iran maintains tight control over the Strait of Hormuz. The United Kingdom Maritime Trade Organization said today that the oil tanker crew is safe and no environmental damage was immediately reported. Oil prices are falling again today, which is helping to ease worries in the bond market and support stock prices. The drop came even though tensions between the U.S. and Iran seem to ratchet higher under the Trump administration announced new sanctions to further hurt Iran's economy. Australia's recorded music industry says tracks wholly generated by AI will be barred from official music charts as burgeoning generative technologies threaten artists' livelihoods. The Australian Record Industry Association announced the crackdown earlier today as a variation of Madonna's hit Like a Prayer, created by an Australian producer using AI-generated vocals and drums, marks 16 weeks in the music charts. And some good news, campfires are now allowed again in the Boundary Waters Canoe area as recent rain and cooler weather have eased fire danger. It's 1229.
0: Thanks, Elena. Voting and election integrity has been a central issue in the Trump administration. Yesterday, the Supreme Court cleared the way for Trump's executive order that looks to restrict mail-in voting, though it leaves the door open for more legal challenges. It's just one of many ways the Trump administration has looked to cast doubt on the voting process. A new ProPublica investigation looks at how hundreds of Homeland Security investigators were deployed to Minnesota and across the country to try to find and prosecute non-citizen voters, but ended up with meager results. One of the reporters behind the story, Peter Elkind, joins me now. Thanks for being here and sharing your reporting with us, Peter.
4: Very good to be with you, Nina.
0: Let's start by what you learned about what happened in Minnesota specifically. Would you tell us a little bit about just how many agents came to the state and what was their directive?
4: Sure. Well, by all accounts, there were hundreds of agents that were in the state that were pursuing allegations, leads, that there were tons of non-citizen voters on the voter rolls. And this was all directed by the administration, by the White House, and by the Justice Department. And we came across specific documentation that Department of Justice top official involved in this election integrity effort was demanding an update from the number two prosecutor in Minnesota in the U.S. Attorney's Office. And the response that he gave was very blunt. This is an email that we saw that was offered in March. The number two prosecutor, relying on a report from his staff, said, bottom line up front, these HSI agents, Homeland Security Investigations agents, subpoenaed records on about 130 people, but only one had been referred for prosecution. He said the HSI task force has been disjointed and disorganized. He said the entire process had been dysfunctional.
0: Generally speaking, how common are non-citizen voters?
4: It's extremely rare. There have been multiple studies over many years showing that there are very few illegal voters on the rolls, even fewer actually vote, and specifically non-citizen voters are, you know, only the rarest of cases on the rolls. And most of the cases when they do end up on the rolls, it's because of some sort of mistake, not any willful intent to try to turn an election or flip a result.
0: Mm-hmm. Why did you decide to pursue this thread of reporting, or what were you hearing leading up to it?
4: Sure. Well, we got wind earlier in the year that that in his effort to prove his unfounded claims about tons of illegal voters, mm-hmm. that President Trump had sort of deployed all sorts of unusual methods, and in particular had sort of repurposed the Department of Homeland Security's investigations branch, which is a very large group of criminal investigative agents, and had deployed them to try to identify and prosecute these cases. We learned that, you know, that was unusual in itself, because these are criminal law enforcement folks whose purpose, whose existence is to investigate cross-border crime, mm-hmm. really bad stuff like human trafficking, fentanyl, child exploitation, terrorism. That's why the agency was set up in the first place. Mm-hmm. And here they were looking into these unfounded allegations of non-citizen voting. So that was, you know, something that got our attention in the first place. And as we dug deeper, we learned about all sorts of ways that the administration, unconventional ways that the administration was increasing the number of leads and suspects who again ended up largely being unfounded.
0: Mm-hmm. Did you read anything or learn any reactions about if there's a cost to having these HSI agents focus on this, non-voter, non-citizen voting instead of things like drug trafficking or other types of trafficking?
4: Absolutely. Yeah. We spoke to agents with Homeland Security investigations and folks who had recently left after the first wave of this effort. And they said there's absolutely a cost, that there's a huge diversion of agents and effort and energy from their big crime fighting efforts, that the number of wiretaps for undercover investigations went down dramatically. The Inspector General for the Homeland Security Department actually just released a report showing that fentanyl seizures were down significantly. The hours spent on fentanyl investigations were down significantly because of the immigration focus that this agency had been turned to, as well as the voter effort.
0: Mm-hmm.
4: So there was clearly a cost, by all accounts, to doing the real work of that, of the agency. And as one of the agents put it to us, these investigations just don't go away if you don't follow them up. People will be abducted. People will die. There'll be consequences for not pursuing these cases the way we should.
0: Hmm. So there's the way those resources were allocated. And you also alluded to some of the more troubling ways that you found Homeland Security was using the agency's technology to try to find these non-citizen voters. Can you tell us a little bit more about how those tools were used and if that draws any concerns?
4: Sure. Yes, it certainly can. And also it did draw concerns. Mm-hmm. Specifically, Homeland Security Investigations has an innovation lab. And that's where there is very sophisticated, high-powered technology that's traditionally used to identify and track down criminal suspects. And this lab was redeployed, essentially. Part of it was deployed used to try to find non-citizen voters. There was a approach made in mid-2025 by a Homeland Security agent to the lab who had this idea of how you could search public voter rolls at the lab to try to identify non-citizens. And the lab staff was very skeptical about this because these voter rolls didn't have clear identifiers for people.
0: Hmm.
4: And it would result in a crazy number, as one of them put it, of false positives. But nonetheless, this process was allowed to proceed. There was a very powerful tool that was used to try to identify these voters, and it came up with enormous numbers that the lab experts themselves thought were crazy and highly inflated.
0: Hmm. I think a lot of people are still curious about the differences in, say, HSI and then Border Patrol and then ICE and kind of how these different agencies are related and have become differently related under this administration, like you alluded to. And in the article, it calls HSI the Swiss Army knife of federal law enforcement. Can you just give our listeners an understanding for the beginnings of the agency and how it's shifted recently?
4: Sure. Well, the Department of Homeland Security was created after 9/11, and Homeland Security Investigations was created as part of that new development. And its focus, and by the way, it has 7,000 agents. They're criminal law enforcement investigators. They're armed. They have offices all over the country and also in many places around the world. And they are, again, supposed to focus on cross-border crime. That was the mission of that agency. They had previously gotten dragged a little bit, particularly during the first Trump administration, into doing immigration enforcement, and they hated it. Internally, they tried very hard to distance themselves from the work of their sister agency, or I guess their parent actually, which is ICE. And they thought it was so troubling that the senior staff in the field of HSI actually wrote a letter to the Department of Homeland Security and said we should be separate as a separate agency. They were afraid that doing immigration work would impede their efforts to get cooperation from law enforcement and from citizens to investigate fentanyl and other really bad crimes. Mm-hmm. So they resisted this forever. But at the beginning of the second Trump administration, the entire staff virtually of HSI was redeployed to do immigration enforcement. And that took place in 2025 for much of the year. Later in 2025, they were also sort of redeployed to start looking into non-citizen voting. And again, there was a lot of resistance sort of privately, quietly among agents. And a lot of people retired because they didn't want to be doing this work. But that was a focus that the administration insisted upon. And as a result, the real work of the agency, the traditional, you know, cross-border crime investigation suffered.
0: Yeah, thank you for that context. I encourage people to read the entire report. It's focusing in on different things like you talked about in terms of how agencies and resources are used. And then to read the entire report, it's focusing in on different things like you talked about in terms of how agencies and resources

0: these numbers were. I mean, it's pretty clear the administration is keeping after it. And, you know, the question of what the motivation is, you know, very much front and center in everybody's mind. There's much concern that this will somehow, that the sort of smoke that's being generated about this will present some justification for extreme actions at the midterms. Mm-hmm.
1: Peter, thanks for coming on the program. We really appreciate you and your reporting.
0: Thank you. Very good to be here.
1: Peter Elkind is a reporter for ProPublica.
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1: Polls suggest voters are frustrated by the lock Democrats and Republicans have on politics. As Kate Kelly reports, that hasn't translated into momentum for third-party candidates in Minnesota this year.
3: The American dream lives on in Minnesota as we shock the world.
4: In 1998, ex-pro wrestler and Reform Party candidate Jesse Ventura pulled off a stunner by defeating well-known DFL and Republican nominees to become Minnesota governor. Ventura left after a single term. Candidates from his party, later rebranded as the Independence Party, couldn't replicate his success. Now Minnesota is back to just two major parties, the DFL and Republican parties.
5: The major parties are starting on third base, and third parties have a very, very difficult path.
4: Professor Chris Chapp teaches political science at St. Olaf College. He says voters are dissatisfied with the two major parties and discontent is only growing, especially among younger voters. That might push the door open a crack, but not quite wide open.
5: Even though Americans want third parties, there's not agreement on what that third party option looks like.
4: In Minnesota, it's only gotten harder. 2 years ago, lawmakers bumped up the threshold to qualify as a major party. Major parties can tap into state campaign funds and, most importantly, get automatic ballot access.
6: Good afternoon, everyone. Thank you for coming today. My name is Phil Fury.
4: Last week at the Capitol, the Forward Independence Party gathered candidates who commit to working across the aisle. Some are major party nominees.
6: Today, we are working to prove something that too many people in politics seem to have forgotten. Minnesota is bigger, should be bigger, than political parties.
4: That's Forward Independence co-chair Phil Fuhrer, a third-party cheerleader since before Ventura got elected.
6: We found something more important than the labels next to their names, a shared commitment to putting people ahead of party, listening to one another, and working together when it matters.
7: None of my literature actually says that I'm endorsed by the DFL because I wanted the opportunity to talk to people.
4: DFLer Tara Killen is running a long-shot campaign against a Republican senator in central Minnesota.
7: I think people are sick and tired based on what they've said to me when I'm out on the campaign trail. They are sick and tired of politics, and they want representation. And that's what this is. It's saying, I'm not going to be political. I'm going to represent the people in a political arena. There's a difference.
4: Killen says she'd do it even if that hurts her relationship with the DFL.
7: Basically, we all but vomited to come into this room because of what we're about to face when we leave it.
4: In the future, Forward Independence hopes more candidates run under its own banner. This year, Forward Independence is hoping their state auditor candidate, Jay Reeves, can get them to major party status. To do that, he'd need at least 8% of the statewide vote. Here's Reeves.
8: There's a giant section of Minnesotans that are feeling disenfranchised. Right, left. What about those folks that are feeling unheard? We're tired of it.
4: The 2022 auditor election was decided by less than 1% of the vote, with a pair of marijuana party candidates also on the ballot. Professor Chapp says the so-called spoiler effect is another huge hurdle for third parties.
5: If a party isn't seen as viable, voters don't want to, quote unquote, throw their vote away in an election that might feel really, really high stakes.
4: And this November, stakes are high, with a slate of statewide offices and the entire legislature on the ballot.
5: Could a Forward Independence candidate get a sizable vote share? Anything's possible. You just remind me of Jesse Ventura, and I would have to admit that anything's possible.
4: Early voting in the general election starts September 18th. Kate Kelly, NPR News, at the Capitol.
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0: We love local music here on Minnesota Now, so it's time to bring you some in our Song of the Day. Today's pick comes from art and music journalist Yua Vang. Let's hear today's tune.
1: Hi Nina, this is Yua Vang with today's Song of the Day. Today's song, Bad For You, comes from Haley. Bad For You comes from the album Golder, which is a reflection of the year Haley moved to Portland and spent a lonely year pondering her life and career. It's a cheeky peek into her world and how she views it. Take it away, Haley.

0: That was the song Bad For You by St. Paul artist Haley, a Song of the Day pick from art and music journalist Yuwa Vang.
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0: Farming isn't usually a job that puts you on stage in front of an audience, but I'm willing to guess every farmer out there has stories to tell, and six farmers from around the state will tell theirs at the Minneapolis Central Library this evening. The event is called Celebrating Minnesota's Farmers, A Love Story, and it's part of a storytelling series by the global nonprofit Food Tank. Food Tank President Danielle Nierenberg is on the line to talk about it with us. Thanks for being here, Danielle.
2: Oh, thanks so much for having me.
0: We're also honored to have Anita Fundikum, owner and operator of Shining Lights Farm in Princeton in central Minnesota there. She's one of the storytellers to be featured tonight. Thank you for being here as well, Anita.
3: Thank you for having me.
0: Anita, I'd love to start with you. Could you start by telling us a little bit about your farm and what you grow?
3: So my farm is Shining Lights Farm, located in Princeton, as you said. So my mission is we grow our cultural produces. Like, I come from Cameroon, to be specific. So leaving Cameroon and coming here and then going to Walmart and I don't find those regular vegetables that I usually eat, that actually make me to think, since I already have a background in agriculture, why can I not do it here and be able to, you know, make my community also benefit from that. So mostly we produce like njama, as we call it in our culture, bitter leaves, water leaves. We have African corn, which is different from what we have here, the sweet corn. We have our own African pumpkins, our own African eggplants and all that. We also grow some tomatoes, collard greens that we also eat in our community.
0: Okay.
3: So those, yeah.
0: Wonderful. And Danielle, you've held these storytelling events all across the world, right? Ireland, Australia, I'm seeing here in New York City, Utah. What brings you to Minnesota?
4: We love coming back to the Midwest. I'm originally from Missouri. There's so many great stories here. There's so many wonderful farmers like Anita who are changing their communities. It's really time that organizations like Food Tank and others shine a spotlight on what's happening in Minnesota and all over the Midwest.
0: Yeah, Anita, when I hear you talking about seeing a need and then saying, I can help to fulfill that need, I think that's one of the bravest things that people can do when you're taking something like that on and it's impacting other people. How does it feel to be growing pieces of your culture, essentially, that you can share with others in your community and beyond?
3: So I really feel fulfilled. I am happy with what I'm doing. When I go to the farm, when I come back, I can spend the whole day at the farm. I am happy with what I'm doing. I'm happy with myself. I'm happy with the fact that I actually take my kids to also experience this part of it. Just knowing that leaving Cameroon and coming here is not a barrier for me to not actually enjoy those heritage, those cultural heritage that we used to. It's make me fulfilled and also making my community enjoying part of it. Bringing other kids to the farm, their parents will bring them to the farm. It makes them happy because sometimes we bring our kids here, they grow here, they don't even know what is back home. They don't even have that experience. They don't even know how what they are eating is being grown. And then most importantly, my mom, she is here now and taking her to the farm is therapeutic for her than just sitting at home. When it's winter, she would just be begging that, oh, let it be summer. I need to go to the farm, because that is what she has done all her life. So giving that back to her here in America, I just feel that I'm just doing the right thing and I feel fulfilled about that.
0: Danielle, the United Nations actually declared 2026 the International Year of the Women Farmer, coming out of Anita's story about her and her mother and just the legacy that so many women leave for generations of women after them. I understand tonight's event is going to feature all women farmers and that your organization also created a documentary short about several Irish women farmers. So as you hear these stories, what are some of the common themes that stand out to you, Danielle?
4: I mean, I think the common themes are women who are not just farmers' wives, they are farmers. They are working the land, they are becoming entrepreneurs and innovators. They are doing things like Anita is doing, growing those culturally relevant foods. Women are at the central of our farming systems across the globe. And without them, we can't have a sustainable future. Women make up about half of the agricultural labor force worldwide. In some countries, especially in sub-Saharan Africa, they make up about 70% of all farmers. It's time that women get the respect and honor that they deserve because they are the ones who are doing most of the farming.
0: Yeah, and Danielle, how did you find people specifically and connect with women farmers whose stories you wanted to have shared tonight?
4: We connected with Anita through another farmer who will be joining us tonight, Sina War. She was introduced to us through the city of Minneapolis. We have several partners here, including American Farmland Trust, Organic Valley, Nyman Ranch, and our friend, former Minnesota Secretary of State, Mark Ritchie. So those connections that I built over the last 14 or so years, we're really lucky to have them, you know, not just in the United States, but all over the world. So we're really grateful to those partners.
0: And Anita, I'm curious to know how you prepare for telling your story in this kind of a venue in front of this kind of an audience. I don't know if you do that type of thing often, but is there a specific way you try to prepare yourself?
3: So there is no specific way that I try to prepare myself because the story I'm going to tell is just what I grew up experiencing. Mm-hmm. I think the only thing I'm adding is, like this season, we grew some jama jama at the farm. Mm-hmm. So we did the preparation, like my mom, myself, and my kids, we were all there. We did this video. We harvested at the farm. We actually cooked that at the farm. Mm-hmm. And then we had some friends coming around. We shared that meal together, just the way we do at the farm back home. And then we also do like corn roasting, the way we roast our corn back home. Like we use the 3 firesides, not our modern firesides that we have here. Mm. So we use our local 3 fireside. We just made a little video just to portray that character, just to portray as we do it back home.
0: Amazing. Danielle, what do you hope that people take away from tonight's event, which is again at the Minneapolis Central Library? What are you hoping folks walk away with, even for someone who doesn't have family or much of a background in agriculture?
4: Yeah, I think it's important to understand that farmers enjoy what they're doing. It's back-breaking labor for sure, mm-hmm. but farmers farm because they love it. They mm-hmm. love their land. They love their culture. They love their community, and they want to be part of the agriculture system that feeds our souls and feeds the world. That's what I want people to take away from this, that farmers, again, deserve that respect and that they bring joy to all of us through delicious food.
0: Mm-hmm. And Anita, I'll give you the last question here. What are your hopes for the event tonight? What do you hope people gain?
3: For the event tonight, I hope that people that don't know my culture to at least learn something about other cultures. Mm-hmm. And then secondly, I want other Africans who live Africa and they come here to the United States, they should also think about, you know, going out there, doing those things that they always do. It must not be following the trend of coming here. Mostly we go to do healthcare. It's very important too. I did healthcare myself before doing what I'm doing right now. Mm-hmm. But our heritage, I want us to teach our kids. I want them to just take it back home that being here does not mean you are away from your roots. Wherever you are, you can actually practice that culture. You can actually do what you have been doing, no matter what, if you really want to do it and if you're passionate about it.
0: Hmm. Anita and Danielle, thank you both for your time. We really appreciate it and wish you all the best with the event tonight.
4: Thank you.
3: Thank you so much.
0: Danielle Nierenberg is president of the nonprofit Food Tank, and Anita Fondicum is owner and operator of Shining Lights Farm in Princeton. The event, again, celebrating Minnesota's farmers, a love story, is tonight at the Minneapolis Central Library. It's from 6 to 8 p.m. Of course, this week brings another celebration of farming in Minnesota, the State Fair. And you can plan your trip with NPR's State Fair Guide. That's at nprnews.org. Very handy. And hopefully you can join Minnesota Now for our live show on the first day of the State Fair. That's this Thursday at noon at the NPR booth. We're near the intersection of Judson and Nelson. Come visit us if you can. We'd really appreciate it. That is going to do it for us on Minnesota Now today. On tomorrow's show, we are going to hear from parents, teachers, and children connected to Annunciation Church and School in South Minneapolis. We'll focus on how they're honoring the memory of Fletcher Merkel and Harper Moiske a year after both children were killed in a shooting at the church. And how is the community healing with a new school year around the corner? We'll talk lots more about that tomorrow at noon. We hope you can join us.

0: icon Dolly Parton was. And you can read more about her life and her legacy on our website, nprnews.org. I remember White Limousine from 1989. That was my very first compact disc, as a matter of fact. Dolly Parton also performed at the Minnesota State Fair 4 times. Most recently in 1993. Rest in peace, Dolly.
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0: 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Stay curious, stay connected. Sunshine in downtown St. Paul right now. It's going to be sunny for the rest of your Tuesday. Temps in the mid-80s. Clear tonight with overnight lows in the 60s.
2: Dolly Parton has died at age 80. The American icon rose from humble beginnings.
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2: It's All Things Considered on NPR News. With Elsa Chang and Adrian Florido, I'm Clay Masters in the Twin Cities. Coming up after the news, we're looking back at Dolly Parton's legacy as a singer, songwriter, actor, and philanthropist. And what a Minnesotan in a Spider-Man costume tells us and does not tell us about the current state of vigilanteism. Plus, a new children's book tells the story of desegregation in Minnesota. All of those stories are coming your way after we get news headlines. It is 3:01.
4: Live from NPR News, I'm Lakshmi Singh. Flags are being lowered to half-staff in memory of Dolly Parton. A family statement confirms she died today in Nashville. Dolly Parton's nephew, Brian Seaver, describes his aunt's legacy this way: a rhinestone life that shone bright enough for the world to see. She was instantly recognizable for her curvy physique, voluminous blonde wigs, and long acrylic nails that she once shared on the Graham Norton show were great as guitar picks. Parton was also famous for her self-deprecating humor, but generations of fans are also mourning the loss of an award-winning singer, songwriter, and actor they say had an indelible impact on and off stage, especially with classics like
5: Jolene, Jolene, Jolene, I'm begging of you, please don't take my man.
4: Parton was also a businesswoman and a humanitarian. In this 1982 interview with the late Barbara Walters, Parton reflected on what success meant to her.
3: You know, I've worked hard and I had a lot of dreams. I've worked not only for myself, but for other people. And it's like now I want to enjoy, really enjoy the more simple things rather than just going full blast.
4: Dolly Parton was 80 years old. The U.S. Secret Service says it is aware of an Iranian state media video threatening President Trump's youngest son, Barron. NPR's Franco Ordonez reports.
6: The video released by Iran state media purports to track the movements of the president's 20-year-old son. It opens by asking, where and how should we kill Barron Trump? Nate Herring, a spokesman for the Secret Service, told NPR that, quote, the U.S. Secret Service is aware of the video and investigates anything that can be perceived as a threat toward our protectees. Those protectees, of course, include the president himself, as well as members of his immediate family. Herring went on to say that out of concern for operational security, the Secret Service would not be further discussing matters of protective intelligence. Franco Ordonez, NPR News, the White House.
4: Canada has announced retaliatory tariffs on the U.S. More from NPR's Alex Leff.
7: Canada unveiled counter tariffs of up to 50% on hundreds of U.S. goods. That includes steel, dairy, appliances, paper, and other products. Finance Minister François-Philippe Champagne said the measures are meant to protect Canadian businesses and let them compete.
8: It's all about fairness. It's all about level playing field. It's all about supporting Canadian workers and Canadian businesses.
7: This comes after the U.S. imposed 50% tariffs on many Canadian goods, and President Trump threatened more after talks broke down last week. Canada's tariffs take effect September 8th. Alex Leff, NPR News, Washington.
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0: For NPR News in the Twin Cities, I'm Elena C. 7 months after Alex Preddy was fatally shot by federal immigration agents in Minneapolis, his parents are calling for accountability for his death. Michael and Susan Preddy spoke with ABC's Good Morning America in an interview broadcast earlier today. They say the family got a cryptic phone call that January day saying Alex had been in an incident with ICE. They tried calling a hospital in Minneapolis to learn more and then saw video of the shooting on TV.
10: That's how we found out, watching it on TV, watching our son be shot 10 times on TV.
11: In the back,
10: trying to help somebody.
0: The Preddys say they have not been kept informed about a federal investigation into the shooting. The Minneapolis City Council will hold meetings this week to hear what residents want to see in the city's next police chief. Andrew Krieger has more.
12: Former Chief Brian O'Hara unexpectedly resigned in May. Now, Minneapolis council members are holding listening sessions to gather community input on his replacement. Mayor Jacob Frey has said the city is working with a national search firm to identify candidates. The first listening session is tonight in downtown Minneapolis at the Renaissance Hotel in the Depot. Tomorrow, there are a pair of sessions at the Sabathany Community Center in the Central Neighborhood and the Farview Recreation Center in Hawthorne. Frey has said he wants to hire a new police chief by late fall. I'm Andrew Krieger.
0: Minnesota United confirmed today that its chief soccer officer and sporting director, Khaled El Ahmed, is leaving the franchise. He's taking the same role with another MLS team, Austin FC in Texas. El Ahmed had been with the Loons since December of 2023. Minnesota United says Hank Stebbins, the team's head of recruitment, roster strategy, and negotiation, will serve as interim sporting director. 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
13: 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Look for maroon and gold and some friendly mascots at the State Fair and various county fairs this summer. 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
14: 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I'm Adrian Florido in Washington.
15: And I'm Elsa Chang in Culver City, California. Today, a music superstar has died.

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2: And you're listening to NPR News. I'm Clay Masters. Thanks so much for being with us. Temperatures across the state right now, primarily in the 70s, a few spots popping into the 80s, but mostly Moorhead has 81 degrees. Twin Cities are at 78 right now. Fergus Falls, 81 degrees. In Brainerd, it is also 81. Rochester has 76 degrees.
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2: 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And hey, the Minnesota State Fair starting on Thursday. 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Always a good time. Hey, this Wednesday at noon, that's tomorrow, tune in to Minnesota Now with Nina Moyney for a special one-hour program marking 1 year since the Annunciation Church and School mass shooting. You can hear conversations with student survivors, teachers, and parents about how they're grieving and healing. An important conversation you can catch tomorrow at noon here on NPR News. For tonight across the state, expect a partly cloudy one. Chance of showers and thunderstorms. Lows will be near 60 degrees. Wednesday, mostly sunny with a slight chance of showers. High temperatures mid-70s to lower 80s. And by Thursday, sunny with highs in the lower 70s to the lower 80s.

0: This is All Things Considered on NPR News. I'm Clay Masters. This week, Minneapolis City Council members will host community listening sessions as the city begins its search for its next chief of police. Brian O'Hara resigned from the position in May. The next leader of Minneapolis Police will set a tone for the department, which has faced public attention and criticism through reform efforts since George Floyd's killing in 2020. Council member Soren Stevenson is hosting one of these sessions and is on the line right now. Thanks for being here, council member.
1: Hi, thanks for having me.
0: You're hosting a session tomorrow night in the Central neighborhood. Listeners will remember it was a neighborhood that was strongly targeted by federal officers during the immigration enforcement surge this past winter. What have you been just hearing from neighbors about priorities in this district when it comes to public safety?
1: A lot of things. The first and foremost is homelessness. A lot of folks are feeling uncomfortable, unsafe with people being outside, people meeting their daily needs outside, whether that's the bathroom, whether that's food, trash, these sorts of things, and then just not having a good place for them to be. And then on top of that, you know, this is America, and we have gun crimes in a way that other countries just don't have. And so that's another thing that we're very focused on here at the city, is reducing shootings across the city, certainly.
0: So it sounds like on that first point, housing is at the root of that. What is the role of a police department when it comes to housing, or is there one?
1: We are in a housing crisis, as all of your listeners will know. And so the police sometimes are asked to deal with the consequences of us not having enough housing. And so if there are people sleeping in a green space across from your house, or if people set up a tent on your property, or, you know, somebody is in the alley, you know, these are things that police end up responding to in our city. And you said it exactly right. It is a housing issue, but we need to have a police chief who is going to be sensitive to this and who can deal with the housing issues and the consequences of us not having enough housing and enough affordable housing in a way that's respectful for our community.
0: And how do you think about that second issue? You were talking about concerns over gun violence. How do you come at it?
1: Well, shooting a gun in the city is entirely unacceptable. That's just, there's no other ways to say it. And so the council passed last year a gun task force where all shootings are treated like a homicide and investigated like homicide. And this has shown early results in reducing shots across the city, which has translated directly into lives saved. So this is something that we need a police chief who's very eager on.
0: MPD has gone nearly $23 million over budget this year due to overtime costs. How do you want a new chief to handle overtime demand?
1: For years now, MPD has gone tens of millions of dollars over budget. And so we need someone in police chief who is going to be a strong administrator, somebody who can run this department within the budget that it's given. It's a very large chunk of the city's budget, the city's total overall budget. And so we need a police chief who's going to be able to manage costs in a responsible way, because we've seen overages, not just in overtime, that's the biggest one, but we see the budget for conferences being way over. We see the budget for supplies being way over. You know, there's all different things. So we need a police chief who's going to be serious about maintaining the budget, because MPD, Minneapolis Police, they've gotten increases in their budget every year for the last so many years. And so even though we're still hiring more officers, we need a police chief who is going to be responsible with this budget.
0: Minneapolis City Council member Soren Stevenson, thank you so much for your time today. Appreciate it.
1: All righty. Thank you.
0: The first community listening session is tonight, starting at 6:30 at the Renaissance Minneapolis Hotel downtown. Other sessions are Tuesday at 6 p.m. at a community center in South Central Minneapolis, and Wednesday at 5:30 at the Fairview Recreation Center on the north side. When Minnesota students are taught about racial integration in the U.S., they often learn about Ruby Bridges' heavily guarded walk into a desegregated school in Louisiana in 1960. But one Minnesota author hopes to spread awareness of desegregation efforts that happened much closer to home in the early 1970s. Our education reporter, Elizabeth Shockman, has the story.
2: Derek Francis' debut children's book is a joyful look at a moment in Minnesota's history that many in the state didn't learn in their grade school curriculum. In fact, the author says he himself did not learn about Minneapolis' 1971 pairing of a majority black school and a majority white school for integration. So he's not surprised when other Minnesotans haven't heard about it either.
3: 9 out of 10 people I run into have not heard of the history of the Hale-Field pairing. They're usually like, whoa, that was not that long ago, and that was here in Minnesota?
2: Francis' new book, Our First Bus Ride, is something he hopes will make the Hale-Field school pairing something that's better known and better understood.
3: Just like in other parts of our country, Minnesota had segregated spaces, including communities, neighborhoods, housing, redlining, restaurants that people of color in the community knew they could not go to.
2: Francis' book is short, with colorful illustrations of Molly Johnson and Monica Lash, 2 7-year-olds who were friends and part of the integration project. Readers gain insight into the former students' relationship. They went roller skating, played with puppies, and had similar experiences getting ready for their first day of school. The story follows the friends as they learn about the school pairing, witness vehement opposition to integration in their city, and share bus rides and class time at their new school. Francis hopes the book will be a relatable way for students to learn about Minnesota history.
3: Humanity across race or across identity is something that I think is important for children to see, and then also seeing and learning that there was a time, unfortunately, where people did not go to schools together based on their race, and that what that process was like to change those things so that things can be fair.
2: This is not the first time Francis has introduced students to this aspect of Minnesota's history. He worked as a school counselor at North High in Minneapolis, and he's currently the culturally responsive instructional lead for Brightworks, a nonprofit school cooperative. He collaborated with Monica Lash and Molly Johnson to produce a documentary on the Minneapolis 1971 integration efforts. He also got their support for the book, as well as help from illustrator Ashley Finch and Mike Andrews, who worked at Field School from 1971 to 1989. The book is something Francis hopes will give people a gentle way to start important conversations.
3: To create a space for people who it may be hard to talk about race to, okay, let's do it with a book. And it's all factual. You know, I know and understand this day and age where some people, books about race are uncomfortable. And so this is done in a way for people to learn.
2: Francis will be reading from his book at an event in Duluth at Zenith Bookstore on Saturday, August 29th from 11 a.m. to 1 p.m. Elizabeth Shockman, NPR News.
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0: It's All Things Considered on NPR News. This Thursday, it's coming up, first day of the Minnesota State Fair. And if you head to the NPR booth, you can watch Minnesota Now with Nina Moyney broadcasting live. Head to the corner of Judson and Nelson for a fun fair show with interviews from people across the fair, live music. That's Thursday at noon. In sports, the Twins beat the Athletics yesterday 9-6, snapping a 3-game losing streak. The two teams play again tonight in West Sacramento. It's All Things Considered at 3:29.
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0: Right now, it is 78 degrees in the Twin Cities. 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Stream us online at nprnews.org. Well, tonight for the Twin Cities, it is going to be clear. Lows will be in the lower 60s. Not much to say about the winds. They'll be out of the west between 5 and 15 miles per hour. It will be mostly sunny for Wednesday tomorrow. High temperatures right around 80 degrees, and then a clear night for tomorrow night with lows in the upper 50s. By Thursday, we're talking sunny highs around 80 degrees, and then just kind of a carbon copy on Friday. But it is still Tuesday. It's the 25th of August, and it's 3:30. Research shows minority students are more likely than white students to be suspended or expelled from school.
6: What we see are students 7 times more likely to be subject to discriminatory discipline if they are one race versus another.
0: Despite this, the Trump administration now wants educators to never consider race when disciplining students. That story is coming up. Plus, why Minnesota third-party candidates are not catching momentum, even as voters search for something different. 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
7: Live from NPR News in Culver City, California, I'm Dwayne Brown. In Washington, D.C., a federal judge has postponed the trial of the Libyan man accused in the deadly bombing of Pan Am Flight 103 nearly 4 decades ago that killed 270 people over Lockerbie, Scotland. The trial had been scheduled to start this week with jury selection. NPR's Ryan Lucas has more.
8: Attorneys for the defendant, former Libyan intelligence operative Abu Aghila Mohammed Massoud Kher al-Marimi, asked in a filing late Monday that the trial be delayed to give them time to investigate what they said was newly discovered evidence, a request quickly granted by the court. A hearing is now scheduled for next week to discuss next steps. Prosecutors say Massoud built the bomb that blew up on Pan Am Flight 103 in December of 1988, killing 270 people, including 190 Americans. Massoud, who is in his 70s and has been in U.S. custody since 2022, has pleaded not guilty. Ryan Lucas, NPR News, Washington.
7: In Oklahoma, voters are electing their Republican nominee for governor in a runoff election today. It's expected to be a close race ahead of the upcoming November midterms from member station KOSU. Lionel Ramos reports.
9: Oklahoma's Republican voters will elect their nominee for governor in a race between businessman and financial planner Mike Mazey and State Attorney General Gettner Drummond. The race is looking tight. The latest local and national polls have Mazey and Drummond's chances of winning split, with a 44% approval rating for each. That's as Mazey continues to ride the wave of his July Trump endorsement, earned after he flipped his stance to align with Trump on supporting a United Arab Emirates-backed aluminum smelter planned for Ainola, a small town in the northeastern part of the state. Many in Oklahoma are divided over the idea of a foreign-owned smelter, and while Mazey backs it, Drummond has sued to stop it.
7: This is NPR.
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11: For NPR News in the Twin Cities, I'm Elena C. Hennepin County prosecutors said today that they will not file felony charges against a far-right provocateur in connection with an incident Saturday in downtown Minneapolis. Matt Sepik has more.
12: Videos posted online show Jake Lang standing in the back of a pickup truck with a sign that included a racial slur during a rally outside City Hall. The 31-year-old pardoned January 6th rioter and his entourage drove onto the sidewalk toward a group of counter-protesters. County Attorney Mary Moriarty says a vehicle hit a Minneapolis police officer as he was helping someone who fell, but the officer reported that he did not believe that the driver saw what was happening. In a statement, Moriarty says felony assault charges require prosecutors to prove intent. After reviewing, quote, extensive evidence of communication and logistical coordination between the Minneapolis Police Department and Lang Security Detail, Moriarty says there's no path forward for felony charges against Lang. I'm Matt Sepik, Minneapolis.
11: Minneapolis businesses requiring dress codes may soon have to write them out and make them visible to the public. The city council is expected to vote on the new rule this week. Council members presented it in a committee last week, saying it would prevent businesses from using dress codes to discriminate against certain groups, especially people of color. If it passes the full council Thursday, the ordinance will take effect in January. It would not affect businesses that don't have a dress code. The weather is shaping up to be pretty spectacular for Thursday's opening day of the Minnesota State Fair. NPR meteorologist Sven Sundgaard has the outlook.
13: We'll see highs still close to 80, 70s for most. Lighter winds Thursday, lots of sunshine. Pretty much a perfect possible day for the first day of the fair. The dew points will be in the 50s, even in the 40s in northern Minnesota. So very comfortable, plenty of sunshine.
11: Sven says Friday should be similar, maybe a touch warmer. The weekend might bring a chance for storms, especially during the overnight hours. If you're planning a trip to the state fair this year, you can find fair information and tips online at nprnews.org. Cloudy and 77 in Duluth, it's 78 in downtown St. Paul. 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
14: 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I'm Adrian Florido in Washington.
15: And I'm Elsa Chang in Culver City, California. Well, today is the final day for Republicans in South Carolina to decide who will replace the late Senator Lindsey Graham on the general election ballot in November as their party's U.S. Senate nominee. Now, this runoff is happening because no candidate won outright in a special election primary earlier this month. And now Republican voters are choosing between Lindsey Graham's sister, Senator Darlene Graham, who's backed by President Trump, and Congressman Ralph Norman. South Carolina Public Radio's Gavin Jackson joins us now. Hi, Gavin.
16: Hey, how are you?
15: Hey, I'm good. First, I just want to ask you, what do you make of President Trump's, like, total unqualified support of Darlene Graham?
16: Yeah, it's certainly been interesting to see him endorse other candidates during this midterm primary cycle. And for this race in solid red South Carolina, his influence now is crucial. That's whichever Republican wins tonight is heavily favored to win in November against the Democratic nominee Annie Andrews. Mm-hmm. Now, President Trump has essentially cultivated Graham's Senate candidacy. He supported her appointment to finish out her brother's current term and was the one to urge her to run for her late brother's full term. So this is personal for him. And Graham was the top vote-getter in the August 11th primary amid a field of 10 candidates. And many wondered if President Trump was going to campaign for her. And he indeed upped the ante and hosted a rally before thousands of supporters in a key Republican county that Graham must win. And then on Monday, he went even further by having his super PAC, MAGA Inc., spend more than $827,000 on get-out-the-vote robocalls and texts. So he's heavily invested in this.
15: Yeah. Can you say more about that? Like, why is Trump so involved in this race when this seat isn't even considered all that competitive when it comes to the balance of power next year?
16: Right. So it goes back to his close relationship with Lindsey Graham, who was his golfing buddy, foreign policy advisor, Sunday show attack dog. And he sees Darlene Graham as a dedicated foot soldier for his agenda. He made that very clear in a Monday evening tele rally for her.
17: I asked her to do it. I got her into this whole thing. I have to make sure she gets in because there will be nobody better.
16: So we know loyalty is important for Trump, and Graham has shown that she will fall in line.
15: Okay, we've been talking about Trump this whole time, but how is Senator Darlene Graham herself reaching out to voters?
16: Yeah, she spent the final days really capitalizing on that Trump rally with digital ads and imagery of the two of them. And she's also held several meet and greets and held events with statewide elected officials that are backing her, like Senator Tim Scott and Governor Henry McMaster. And I was with her before a crowd of some 250 folks in Aiken Monday morning, where her brother was a key part of her final message.
18: I want to continue to fight to finish what he was doing. He helped this state. He brought resources to this state. And you know what? If we don't bring them here, they're going to go somewhere else.
15: Okay. Well, now, can you just tell us a little bit about Darlene Graham's opponent? How is Congressman Ralph Norman reaching out to voters in these final hours?
16: Yeah, Congressman Norman hasn't been as visible. He's put more of his own money, more than $1 million into advertising, and he's also held smaller events. And he came in second in that August 11th race and didn't get Trump's endorsement. And he was also asked after he voted today about that underdog status.
19: I love being an underdog. I think our people are going to get out and vote. I think they're excited. The electricity that we've had has been great.
16: Yeah, so he's running out of experience. He's been in Congress since 2017, and he has a lot of personal connections across the state in key areas.
15: Yeah, he's a hardline conservative, right? Can you just tell us a little more about some of the disconnects you've been seeing between him and
16: President
15: Trump?
16: Yeah, he's a member of that far-right House Freedom Caucus. So he has clashed with Trump in the past, especially when we look at the 2025 House Speaker's race when he voted for Jim Jordan and then flipped to Johnson. So that was his prerogative. But at the same time, you really try not to out-leverage Trump because it can come back and kind of haunt you like we're seeing right now. As well as when he backed his longtime friend Nikki Haley in the 2024 presidential race before backing Trump. And it's interesting to mention Haley because her aligned PACs have spent more than $700,000 to back Norman right now.
15: That is Gavin Jackson from South Carolina Public Radio. Thank you, Gavin.
16: Thank you.
14: Research shows that Black, Hispanic, and Native American students are more likely than their white peers to be suspended or expelled from school. And the past four presidential administrations have been battling over what to do about it. Should schools try to address racial disparities, or is that itself illegal? As NPR's Corey Turner explains, the U.S. Education Department recently reopened that debate.
20: Superintendent John Mulford runs the public schools in Fayetteville, Arkansas.
21: We're a little shocked at this point and completely in the dark as to what this is even about.
20: Earlier this month, Mulford says, the Education Department announced it would be investigating his district for racial discrimination. The department press release suggested that in Fayetteville, teachers had been told to be more lenient with students of color to make up for disparities in their discipline data.
21: Yeah, we read that in the press release. We have no idea where that claim came from.
20: Mulford says he and his staff regularly review their discipline data, and they talk about how they can support kids who are getting suspended more frequently by trying to get at the root of the problem.
21: But we never talk about, hey, go softer or harder on this particular group of people. The standard is the standard, but depending on a kid's background, they may need different supports to get to that standard.
20: The standard that's changed is the education department's and how it interprets federal civil rights law.
6: The kinds of race discrimination that we find in schools are not subtle.
20: Catherine Lehman ran the department's civil rights office during both the Obama and Biden's federal civil rights law.
6: The kinds of race discrimination that we find in schools are not subtle.
20: Catherine Lehman ran...

0: an investigation. Kimberly Ritchie had layman's job during the first Trump administration and is back again.
1: When you tell a school that there can be no disparities, schools are going to make sure that their data look good. And they're going to do that by either ignoring incidents or not reporting them or letting student misbehavior slide.
0: Ritchie says in an effort to avoid being accused of discipline discrimination, schools have essentially been discriminating.
1: We have heard from teachers and from school leaders for decades that they have been told either you cannot discipline African-American and Hispanic students, or you can only discipline white and Asian students.
0: And so earlier this month, Ritchie sent new guidance to the nation's schools. Her message: you cannot consider race at all when it comes to discipline. Put another way,
1: you cannot address discrimination by requiring more of it.
0: Catherine Lehman calls this new guidance a fundamental misreading of civil rights law. She also worries that schools will stop looking for disparities, let alone trying to address them, if they think doing so will put them at risk of an investigation.
2: Telling our school communities, look away. Don't even evaluate that question. Do not even consider race, which is what this letter says. That puts our kids in danger.
0: This whipsawing in federal policy has put schools in a bind, with the federal government alternating between two very different messages. Either that schools should be vigilant about disparities in their discipline to make sure they're not discriminating, or it's focusing too much on disparities and how to change them that will get you into trouble. Corey Turner, NPR News.
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4: And it's All Things Considered on NPR News. I'm Clay Masters. Polls suggest voters are frustrated by the lock Democrats and Republicans have on politics, as Kate Kelly reports that has not translated into momentum for third-party candidates in Minnesota this year.
5: The American dream lives on in Minnesota as we shock the world.
6: In 1998, ex-pro wrestler and Reform Party candidate Jesse Ventura pulled off a stunner by defeating well-known DFL and Republican nominees to become Minnesota governor. Ventura left after a single term. Candidates from his party, later rebranded as the Independence Party, couldn't replicate his success. Now Minnesota is back to just two major parties, the DFL and Republican parties.
7: The major parties are starting on third base, and third parties have a very, very difficult path.
6: Professor Chris Chapp teaches political science at St. Olaf College. He says voters are dissatisfied with the two major parties and discontent is only growing, especially among younger voters. That might push the door open a crack, but not quite wide open.
7: Even though Americans want third parties, there's not agreement on what that third party option looks like.
6: In Minnesota, it's only gotten harder. 2 years ago, lawmakers bumped up the threshold to qualify as a major party. Major parties can tap into state campaign funds and, most importantly, get automatic ballot access.
8: Good afternoon, everyone. Thank you for coming today. My name is Phil Fury.
6: Last week at the Capitol, the Forward Independence Party gathered candidates who commit to working across the aisle. Some are major party nominees.
8: Today, we are working to prove something that too many people in politics seem to have forgotten. Minnesota is bigger, should be bigger, than political parties.
6: That's Forward Independence co-chair Phil Fuhrer, a third-party cheerleader since before Ventura got elected.
8: We found something more important than the labels next to their names, a shared commitment to putting people ahead of party, listening to one another, and working together when it matters.
9: None of my literature actually says that I'm endorsed by the DFL because I wanted the opportunity to talk to people.
6: DFLer Tara Killen is running a long-shot campaign against a Republican senator in central Minnesota.
9: I think people are sick and tired based on what they've said to me when I'm out on the campaign trail. They are sick and tired of politics, and they want representation. And that's what this is. It's saying, I'm not going to be political. I'm going to represent the people in a political arena. There's a difference.
6: Killen says she'd do it even if that hurts her relationship with the DFL.
9: Basically, we all but vomited to come into this room because of what we're about to face when we leave it.
6: In the future, Forward Independence hopes more candidates run under its own banner. This year, Forward Independence is hoping their state auditor candidate, Jay Reeves, can get them to major party status. To do that, he'd need at least

0: least 8% of the statewide vote. Here's Reeves.
1: There's a giant section of Minnesotans that are feeling disenfranchised. Right? Left? What about those folks that are feeling unheard? We're tired of it.
0: The 2022 auditor election was decided by less than 1% of the vote, with a pair of marijuana party candidates also on the ballot. Professor Chapp says the so-called spoiler effect is another huge hurdle for third parties.
2: If a party isn't seen as viable, voters don't want to, quote unquote, throw their vote away in an election that might feel really, really high stakes.
0: And this November, stakes are high, with a slate of statewide offices and the entire legislature on the ballot.
2: Could a Ford independence candidate get a sizable vote share? Anything's possible. You just remind me of Jesse Ventura, and I would have to admit that anything's possible.
0: Early voting in the general election starts September 18th. Kate Kelly, NPR News, at the Capitol.
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3: Thanks for listening to All Things Considered here on NPR News. I'm Clay Masters. I know you know this, but I'm going to remind you, the Minnesota State Fair starts on Thursday. Oh, you didn't know that? 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Visit the NPR News booth. It is at the corner of Judson and Nelson. And while we're talking about fair programming, this Wednesday, or actually Thursday, the first day of the fair, if you head to the booth that we were just talking about, you can watch Minnesota Now with Nina Moyney broadcasting live. Again, that's at the corner of Judson and Nelson. All right, in the forecast tonight, we have a partly cloudy sky across Minnesota, a chance of showers and thunderstorms. Overnight lows will be near 60 degrees. For tomorrow, it will be mostly sunny. Wednesday, we'll see a slight chance of showers. High temperatures will be in the mid-70s to the lower 80s. And then on Thursday, sunny with highs in the lower 70s to lower 80s. Right now in the Twin Cities, it is 78 degrees. Duluth has 77. Right now, Fergus Falls, 81 degrees. In St. Cloud, 86. And in Rochester, it's 76 degrees. It's 3:50.
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7: For decades, a city in the Colorado Mountains has had a well-established Latino and immigrant community. Many work in nearby resort towns like Aspen and send their kids to local schools. Last year, the Trump administration ramped up immigration enforcement, and now the city is pushing back. Aspen Public Radio's Eleanor Bennett reports.
8: It's a busy Friday night in downtown Glenwood Springs. Restaurants are full, a band is setting up outside a popular brewery, and people are speaking a mix of Spanish and English as they stand in line for ice cream. This small city of about 10,000 residents sits along the Colorado River at a crossroads on Interstate 70. About a third of the community is Latino. For decades, the Aspen area resort industry has relied on immigrants from Spanish-speaking countries for labor. About 20 years ago, ICE opened an office in a commercial center on the edge of town. Many people didn't know about it. But since the Trump administration started ramping up immigration arrests in its second term, that's changed.
9: I was really surprised about 2 years ago to learn that there was an ICE facility basically right in my backyard.
8: Amy Hausman is one of a growing number of locals who have been protesting the facility over the last year.
9: I personally know people in our community who are terrified that they or their loved one could be picked up and held in that facility with no notice given to their family, simply disappeared.
8: Glenwood permitted ICE's office as a processing facility, not a detention center. The permit says it can hold people there temporarily, but for no longer than 12 hours. This spring, though, the city concluded that ICE had been breaking this rule for years, based on data from the Deportation Data Project at the University of California, Berkeley, and University of California, Los Angeles. In April, the city revoked the facility's permit in a hearing that the agency did not attend. In a statement several weeks ago, the Department of Homeland Security denied the violations. This month, people once again packed City Hall, holding up photos of friends and neighbors who had been deported by ICE. They urged the city council to do something to enforce its zoning and safety rules.
10: No action, silence, doing nothing, and feeling defeated is exactly how violators continue to violate our code and damage our city.
8: Ray Worrell, an area resident, acknowledged that taking on an ICE facility in the courts could be challenging and expensive, but he told city councilors it's worth it.
10: We need to be viewed as the city that went against all odds for our city and our community.
8: Carl Hanlon is the city's attorney. He also provides legal counsel to Aspen Public Radio. Hanlon said it would be difficult to sue ICE in federal court. Easier, he said, would be suing their landlord, JG Housing Solutions, for violating local zoning rules. But either could take years.
11: If my client tells me to fight the battle, we fight the battle.
8: After almost 2 hours of public discussion, the city council took a final vote on whether to sue the landlord that leases the facility to ICE. The clerk read the final tally.
12: Yes, Mayor Dane. Yes, Councilor Weinberg. No, Councilor Schwall. Yes, Councilor Smith. Yes, Councilor Schachter. Passes 6-1.
8: The city says it will file the lawsuit in the next week or so. JG Housing Solutions and federal officials declined to comment on the city's decision. For NPR News, I'm Eleanor Bennett in Glenwood Springs, Colorado.
3: This is All Things Considered on NPR News. I'm Clay Masters. When people lose faith in institutions, some decide to take matters into their own hands. In Minnesota, a masked figure known as Nomark has built a social media following by destroying Flock cameras. And over the weekend, a guy in a Spider-Man costume was arrested in Minneapolis for assaulting far-right activist Jake Lang, who was also arrested for rioting. And across the country, a violent form of street justice seems to be on the rise. Think Luigi Mangione or Kyle Rittenhouse. Chris Eugen is sociology professor at the University of Minnesota and joins us on the line right now. Hey, thanks for being here.
13: Delighted to be here.
3: What are some of the root causes of vigilantism, and why are we seeing more of these vigilantes pop up now? Or are we? Are we making more of something that's not on the rise?
13: No, I think you're right to take note of this, and certainly we have seen an increase in interest, particularly, you know, I think locally we've had the George Floyd murder in 2020, we've had the pandemic in which many of us were masked, we've had the Operation Metro Surge, all of which kind of caused people to question authority or to be concerned about the legitimacy of the formal agencies charged with law and order. Today, what we're seeing, it does seem to be a little more individualistic and more expressive. It's hard to say which direction it's going to go, but I don't expect them to disappear anytime soon.
3: Yeah, vigilantes like Nomark have gained a strong social media presence and have been criticized for using vigilantism as a way to gain notoriety. How large of a role does social media have to play in this?
13: I think it's a big one, and you know, there's been limited research on these real life superheroes, but some of it suggests that they tend to score high, and not to personalize it with any individual, but as a group in both altruism, you know, wanting to help others, and in narcissism, and gaining attention for themselves, and so those two things can coexist, and they appear to coexist strongly in those who do some of these activities.
3: At the same time, though, there are consequences for some of the actions that some of these vigilantes are doing. How do you square up using that term superhero when thinking about people that are, you know, breaking the law?
13: I think it, as I say, it's a pretty big bucket of folks we're talking about.
3: Yeah.
13: Here. I'd say in moments of higher crime, we're not in a particularly high crime period now, But we've seen vigilantes, folks try to take law into their own hands and end up hurting themselves or others, trying to bust into crack houses in the 1990s, for example, and causing harm. And I think there's a difference between harmless fun, community service, and then putting yourself and others in harm's way.
3: How are these vigilantes drawing attention to real problems in American society?
13: Yeah, I think in a way, you know, you can read it as symptomatic of perhaps some loss of legitimacy or a lack of accountability with our formal institutions. I do think that there's the fact that these activities will go viral, even those like Mangione, who clearly did heinous acts. So it does seem to me to be symptomatic of a moment in time, and perhaps younger cohorts are particularly drawn to these characters.
3: What, if anything, should, I don't know, policymakers and law enforcement learn from them? I mean, what are their takeaways, you think?
13: Well, it's funny. I mean, the research suggests that most of the people who kind of self-identify as these real-life superheroes, that they view themselves as supporting law enforcement. Law enforcement does not always view it that way, and often is neutral to somewhat negative on these activities. That is a fraught relationship. If they are violating the law themselves, they'll be subject to that law.
3: Chris Eugen, Professor of Sociology, Law, and Public Affairs at the University of Minnesota, thanks again for joining us today.
13: Thank you very much.
3: For this story and more, you can always visit our website, nprnews.org. Right now in the Twin Cities, it is 78 degrees, in Duluth, 77, and in Worthington, 87 degrees. It's All Things Considered. I'm Clay Masters.
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3: 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It is 78 degrees right now in the Twin Cities, coming up on 4 o'clock. Tonight, it is going to be a clear night. Lows will be in the lower 60s. For tomorrow, Wednesday, mostly sunny with highs around 80 degrees. Wednesday night will be clear with lows in the upper 50s. And on Thursday and Friday, it's going to be sunny. Highs are going to be in the 80s both of those days. Well, school staff at Annunciation Catholic Church and School have spent the past year working to meet the needs of their students and their staff and the community. They say mental health support has been critical to healing. Read about it over at our website, nprnews.org. A win for President Trump in his effort to block mail-in ballots this November.
15: It's possible that we're going to see a lot of confusion and chaos about it, and that might have been the administration's intention.
3: This is All Things Considered on NPR News. With Elsa Chang and Adrian Florido, I'm Clay Masters in the Twin Cities. Coming up after headlines, how Monday's Supreme Court order is landing in Nevada, a state that relies on mail-in voting. And the U.S. State Department says it will revoke the business and visitor visas of people who filed for asylum. We'll get the details ahead. Plus, singer, songwriter Dolly Parton died today at the age of 80. She had a long career in philanthropy and a passion for education. We'll hear more about her impact coming up this hour as well. First, we're going to get news headlines because it is 4:01.
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17: Oh, sometimes I go walking through fields where we walk.
16: Country music legend Dolly Parton has died. She was 80 years old. The towering singer, songwriter, actress, and businesswoman was also a powerful advocate for literacy. Through her Imagination Library, kids 5 and younger can receive a free book each month. NPR's Andrew Limbong has more on the program's legacy.
18: Hello, kiddies. You want me to read a book to you?
19: This is Dolly Parton at an event at the Library of Congress celebrating the Imagination Library sending out 100 million books. That was back in 2018. Now that number is over 330 million. The program started small in 1995, covering Parton's home county in East Tennessee. Parton has said that she was inspired by her father, who couldn't read or write. Since then, the Imagination Library has collaborated with local nonprofits and governments to expand access across the country and beyond too, including Canada, the UK, Ireland and Australia. At that Library of Congress event, she said that her goal was to deliver 1 billion books to kids. Andrew Limbong, NPR News.
16: The U.S. stock market largely shrugged off a sweeping set of tariffs imposed by Canada on American products today. As NPR's Raphael Nam reports, the retaliatory tariffs may not have a huge economic effect, but they could take a toll.
20: The tariffs imposed by Canada range from 15% to 50% on many American products, including steel, aluminum, as well as washers and dryers. Overall, about $20 billion worth of American imports will come under Canadian tariffs, or about 700 products. Canada's tariffs had been expected, and most economists still believe the ongoing trade war will likely hit harder for businesses north of the border. So investors in Wall Street did not react too much, but concerns will mount if the trade dispute escalates. Tariffs are a tax on imports, which creates uncertainty for businesses and can be inflationary for consumers. Rafael Nam, NPR News.
16: As many as 200,000 foreign nationals seeking asylum in the U.S. could lose their visas. It's part of the Trump administration's crackdown on illegal immigration, NPR's Michelle Kellerman reports.
21: State Department spokesperson Tommy Pigott says the department is working with Homeland Security to identify and revoke the visas of foreigners who came to the U.S. claiming to be short-term visitors, but then filed for asylum to stay here permanently. He says these types of visas are issued with a clear understanding that they are for those who intend to return home. He was responding to an Associated Press report on documents that show the department is focusing on B-1 and B-2 visas issued in the last decade and could amount to 200,000 revocations. Pigott calls it an ongoing process with dynamic numbers. Michelle Kellerman, NPR News, Washington.
16: Oil prices fell again today. It's NPR.
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23: For NPR News in the Twin Cities, I'm Elena C. Republican Mike Lindell is asking Minnesota Supreme Court to intervene in his bid to seek and shape a recount of primary votes for governor. Lindell filed his emergency petition last night as he missed a deadline to formally request and pay for a recount of his 45,000 vote loss to GOP nominee Lisa Daymuth. Lindell wants the court to force every one of the 1.1 million ballots to be reviewed and assigned to whichever candidate a voter chose. The state's recount plan would separate the ballots and only tally those for Lindell and Daymuth. State officials say their plan is consistent with prior recounts. Many businesses across the Upper Midwest say their profits are down over the year. According to a July survey from the Federal Reserve Bank of Minneapolis, Harshan Ratanpal has more.
24: Survey respondents said their biggest challenge is rising costs, and a growing share is passing those costs on to customers. More than 90% say wholesale prices have increased, and about 70% have raised their retail prices. Fargo tattooist Meg Felix wasn't part of the survey, but says she's in the same boat.
25: Everything has raised the cost for sure. I finally decided to give myself a raise, because with tattooing, you know, nobody gives you a raise. You make that decision when it feels like the time is right.
24: Across the region, fewer businesses said they raised wages compared to last year's survey results. I'm Harshan Ratanpal.
23: The Minnesota DNR says there's still good state park campsite availability for the upcoming Labor Day holiday weekend for anyone looking to book an end-of-summer trip. As of late last week, 10 parks still had 20 or more drive-in sites open, including Camden, Lake Bemidji, Rice Lake, and St. Croix. The DNR will start issuing its annual fall color maps on September 10th. This is NPR News.
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26: This is All Things Considered from NPR News. I'm Adrian Floridio in Washington.
7: And I'm Elsa Chang in Culver City, California. The Supreme Court handed President Trump an interim win on Monday in his effort to limit mail-in voting. The High Court paused a lower court's ruling that had previously blocked key parts of an executive order that President Trump issued in March, which in part directed the U.S. Postal Service to send mail-in ballots only to verified voters. But this legal fight is far from over. The Postal Service is currently blocked from following those directives as part of a separate but related lawsuit. Okay, Cisco Aguilar is Nevada's Secretary of State and joins us now. Welcome.
0: Thank you for having me. It's an honor to be here.
7: Oh, it's great to have you. It sounds like there's a little bit of a delay on the line. So I just want to recap. The executive order, it has not directly affected mail-in voting just yet. But I wanted to talk to you about what you're doing to prepare in case it does. Like, how are you advising county and other local election officials right now?
0: We're continuing to run our elections as we always have. The ruling yesterday, Supreme Court change, did not change at all how we are going to run our elections in less than 70 days. We have mail ballots going out the week of September 14th to our military members serving overseas. Okay. We're going to continue to have our elections. And that's the important part, is Nevadans can understand that we do have some of the safest, most secure and accessible elections in the country. And we're going to continue to have them. Nothing has changed.
7: I am curious, though, are you training poll workers or preparing them any differently at this point?
0: Well, no, because in-person voting will be the same. It's our mail ballots that they're trying to change. And that's a different animal. Those mail ballots take weeks in advance to set up to print, to get to the post office, to get them ready for distribution to Nevadans throughout the state. I do not see any competent way that the federal government and the United States Postal Service are going to be able to do what they want to do in a very short period of time.
7: Yeah. I mean, that said, you sound very reassuring in terms of the processes that you expect to unfold in the next several weeks before the midterm elections. But there still is a lot of legal uncertainty hanging here. And Nevada is a universal mail-in voting state, right? Which means that every single eligible active voter receives a mail-in ballot. And these ballots, as you know, you're talking about, they're set to go out in Nevada in just a matter of weeks. So what kind of impact do you think all this current legal uncertainty might have on voting in your state? Any?
0: Well, first of all, we haven't exhausted all of our legal options. The Supreme Court said, hey, you filed too early. Now, once the post office releases its final rule, that gives you an opportunity to actually challenge what they're proposing. And so we're prepared. We're ready to do that. We know that we still have options, and we're going to continue to argue those options, understanding the arguments from the previous Supreme Court case where they heard Watson and ruled in our favor because they understood that states run elections, not the president, not the federal government. So having some of that understanding, I think we have to continue to do what we do best, and that's run our elections. The individuals trying to intervene into our elections and federalize our elections have no idea how they work. But I think it's important to look at how Nevadans decided to participate in our elections. 60% use mail ballots in our recent primary. Mm-hmm. Since 2022, 86% of Nevadans have used mail ballots at some point in an election cycle. And our two reddest counties, Douglas and Nye County, are the highest adopters of mail ballots. So we will continue to see Nevadans use mail ballots as their preferred choice to participate.
7: Yeah. Okay. So if President Trump gets his way, these policy changes could have a real effect on a lot of voters in Nevada. As you say, a lot of voters vote by mail in Nevada. Can we just acknowledge President Trump's argument, his rationale in doing all of this? Because President Trump has claimed that there are thousands of non-citizens registered to vote in Nevada, but the Department of Homeland Security has not been able to substantiate that claim. Let me ask you, as the Secretary of State of Nevada, what is your understanding of how many non-citizens are currently registered to vote in your state? I mean, like, how much have you actually looked into this? Tell us.
0: Well, first of all, they said it's an incomplete data set. And the fact that they're trying to do something that is very serious at a very basic level is very disheartening and discomforting. They're potentially putting a major exposure on themselves, because if once you label somebody as a non-citizen who is a citizen, you are created in a situation where you have potential defamation liability. And so we cannot take that risk. And the data set they sent us didn't have all the complete information. We asked for clarity, we asked for additional information, and they said no. So that tells you their ability to really do some of this work. They want to create this national database with the United States Postal Service, but yet they can't do the basic function that they're trying to do to verify voters.
1: Can I ask you about the Postal Service here real quick? Because we have only about a minute and a half. Like, you have previously mentioned that the Postal Service misdelivered something like 36 filled ballots during Nevada's June primary, right? You say that that was because of human error, but given the kind of timeline that we're talking about with midterms just weeks away, are you at all concerned about the Postal Service's ability to handle mail-in ballots if sweeping changes are made?
0: From a safety and security position, no. What we're asking voters to do is make a plan. If you're going to use mail ballots, mail them a week before Election Day. If you're going to use a mail ballot and wait closer to Election Day, take it to a polling location and drop it off in a drop box so that we know it's in the possession of the county so that it can get processed in time and it can get counted. And also sign up for our technology. Track your ballot. Just log into your voter profile. Check the status of your ballot and make sure everything is on the up and up. If not, pick up the phone, call the Secretary of State's office, or call the local county.
1: Great. It's up to voters, but any steps that your office will be taking to help ensure that what happened in June does not happen again?
0: Yeah, it's making sure that we, again, confirm that every ballot that is tracked, that has been scanned, ends up in the county office. Again, the Postal Service has failed Nevadans, and we cannot rely on them to be a good partner moving forward, but we can use them with some parameters.
1: Nevada Secretary of State Cisco Aguilar, thank you very much for joining us today.
0: Thank you for having me.
1: And we should note that the U.S. Postal Service is a financial supporter of NPR.
2: The Trump administration is preparing to revoke 200,000 immigration visas nationwide. That's according to a source familiar with the policy proposal who was not authorized to speak on the record. This could be the largest revocation effort in U.S. history. To better understand what this could mean for immigrants, we are joined by NPR immigration correspondent Sergio Martinez Beltran. Hi, Sergio.
4: Hey, Adrian.
2: So what are the visas we're talking about here, Sergio, and why is the government saying it's going to revoke them?
4: Yeah, so the Trump administration is pretty much saying they are doing this now to tackle immigration fraud. Tommy Pigott, a spokesperson for the State Department, says they are identifying and revoking the visas of immigrants who came to the U.S. claiming to be short-term visitors, either for tourism or business, but then claimed asylum. He says getting a visa to later seek asylum is fraud, and that's because those applying for a U.S. tourist visa have to declare their intended purpose of visit. And the argument is that if they didn't tell the immigration officer they were planning on claiming asylum, they have essentially lied, and that's enough to revoke a visa.
2: What more can you tell us about who will be affected and the larger implications of this announcement?
4: Yeah, again, the Trump administration says it's going after foreigners who came into the U.S. with a tourist visa and later applied for asylum. An administration source familiar with the policy says that 200,000 revocations will not happen in one fell swoop, but on a rolling basis. Still, for many immigration attorneys, including Nicolette Glazer, this latest move is performative.
5: To me, this is a completely empty effort. It doesn't have any consequences. The way I understand the law and the way the law has been applied since at least I started practicing, which was about 25 years ago, this revocation of a visa has zero relevance for anything that can happen on this side of the entry, meaning with respect to status, any applications for relief or anything like that.
4: That's because if an immigrant overstays their short-term visa, they are already breaking the law. So this new policy is not making anyone easier to deport. It's just revoking visas that are already invalid. But Glazer says this could affect people who have been in the U.S. for a long time and have established roots here, including by having U.S. citizen children.
2: Sergio, I want to get back to the government's argument that this is about fighting fraud. Do we have a sense of how much fraud is actually happening? You know, people entering the country on visitor or other temporary visas, and then when they actually intend to stay in the country?
4: Yeah, you know, Adrian, fraud does happen in the immigration system. That's, you know, when someone misrepresents material facts to get a benefit or a status they would not be eligible for otherwise. But even reports from the Government Accountability Office from 2015 show that termination of asylum cases due to fraud is pretty uncommon. The State Department, though, has been using a specific case of a Colombian national who came to the U.S. in 2015. And a few months before his stay was to expire, he applied for asylum. The man, his name is Beto Coral, was deported to Colombia in July. And something to point out is that he's an activist, and a lot of his activism revolved around the Colombian presidential elections. He supported the leftist candidate, and he spoke out against the right-wing candidate, now President Abelardo de la Espriella. And de la Espriella was backed by the Trump administration.
2: And so this new policy could lead to more people like Coral being arrested?
4: Yeah, presumably. And as you know, the Trump administration is really trying to arrest, detain, and deport as many immigrants as possible, even when they are legally present in the U.S. or in the process of adjusting their status. Last month, the Trump administration achieved a monthly record of arrests of immigrants. Nearly 50,000 people were arrested in July, according to an analysis by the Associated Press of arrest data. And a lot of these arrests have happened in more low-profile operations, including through partnerships between ICE and local law enforcement agencies across the country, which is a strategy that has proven to be very effective.
2: Well, I've been speaking with NPR's Sergio Martinez Beltran. Thanks, Sergio.
4: You're welcome.
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3: All things considered on NPR News, I'm Clay Masters. Happy to have you with us. Chief Meteorologist Ben Cathy is in the studio right now. And Ben, we've got some thunderstorm activity up in the Arrowhead right now.
8: Yeah, just where we thought it would be at this hour, Clay. From now until about 7 o'clock, we could have some severe thunderstorms and even a severe thunderstorm watch, which includes the Duluth area all the way almost to St. Paul. Right now, one severe thunderstorm warning, which is only for St. Louis County, goes from west to east. About 10 miles south of Hibbing, there could be two different downbursts, which could be causing some wind damage. And then just to the north of Elmer and Meadowlands, if those towns sound familiar, could be some small pockets of large hail. Okay. And we'll see a couple more of those severe thunderstorms likely over the course of the evening, again, in the Arrowhead.
3: All right, talking tomorrow, we've got a little cloudy and cooler day in store for us.
8: This is the forecast that keeps weather nerds like me up at night because it's the upper low, the weather band's woe, and It'll bring us clouds to eastern Minnesota. Sometimes we get these little chilly showers, then they go back to sunshine. Then chilly shower, then back to sunshine. Any real rain is going to be fairly hit and miss. But not a bad day for most people, especially western Minnesota, a lot of sunshine.
3: And then we're talking about the State Fair on Thursday and Friday. So what can people expect if they're making the trek here?
8: You know, they charge admission at the fair. I need to charge for the perfect weather forecast. And then maybe I'll take the weather team on a trip because it looks beautiful. Around 82 on Thursday, a lot of sunshine, no rain. Around 83 on Friday. The one difference is that Friday morning might be a little cooler, and so maybe you want to get out there a little bit earlier. There could be some rainfall Friday evening in southwestern Minnesota and near Sioux Falls, South Dakota. That pushes towards the fairgrounds early in the day on Saturday. And right now, it doesn't look to be too problematic. We have that huge concert as well on Saturday night. With Sunday, a few showers as well. Then pretty warm into next week for fairgoers, middle 80s most days.
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2: 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I'm Adrian Florido in Washington.
10: And I'm Elsa Chang in Culver City, California. Well, today we are marking the death and the life of the legendary singer and songwriter and all-around icon,
7: Dolly Parton. She was 80 years old. Now, in other parts of the show, you're going to hear all about Dolly's singing and songwriting. But for these next few minutes, we're going to talk about Dolly's charitable work, especially the Imagination Library, which has delivered millions of books to children all across the U.S. Dolly's father could not read, and she told NPR's Melissa Block in 2023 that that was the reason she started the program.
11: What did he tell you about that program? What it meant to him?
12: He just told me he was very proud of me, and that he felt like that I was doing something special. And got a little emotional. But anyway, I was proud that he got to be part of something great, and he could feel better about himself.
11: Yeah. Do you want to take a minute?
12: I think I'm okay. Just get on something else.
7: Just get on to something else. Jeff Conyers is the president and vice chair of the Dollywood Foundation. That's the charitable group that Dolly started to help kids achieve success in school and beyond. Jeff Conyers joins us now. Welcome, and I'm so sorry for your loss, for our loss.
13: Thank you very much, Elsa. I really appreciate it. It's a hard day.
7: It is a hard day. If I may, I'm just wondering what went through your mind just there when you heard that piece of tape from Dolly right now.
13: Well, you know, of course, hearing her voice again made me tearful as well. I'm holding it back right now too. Just knowing, especially how much the Imagination Library meant to her, and you know, personally, in honoring her father, and how deeply she cared about the work, and how much she poured into it, and all the reasons behind it, is just an incredibly moving thing to be a part of.
7: Yeah, I bet. I mean, Dolly has said that her father told her that the Imagination Library is, quote, probably the most important thing that she had ever done. Can you tell us about how Dolly talked about the Imagination Library, what it meant to her personally and to the other people in her life?
13: Yeah, of course. You know, a lot of people know Dolly in a lot of different ways. She was so talented, you know, as a songwriter and a musician and an actress, but you know, I think one of the most special things about her was just how big her heart was for all people and humanity, and especially for this program, Inspiring Children. You know, so many of her memories go back to her time as a little girl. And as you know, she was a huge dreamer and had big dreams, even as a little girl running through the hollers in East Tennessee with absolutely nothing, but had faith that she was going to go on and do something big in the world. And so when she got the opportunity to build something like the Imagination Library and give that gift to millions of children and families around the world, and do that in a way that honored her father and her mother, I just really can't think of anything that was more important to her.
7: Did she ever share with you how it personally felt to her to watch her father struggle to read as she was growing up?
13: She did. She often mentions, I mean, you played a clip there of her tearing up when she talked about it. It was deeply personal to her. She had, you know, spoke about memories as a little girl. She said she remembered seeing him, you know, as a little girl and watching her father struggle at times, not being able to read and write, and how that impacts every part of life. And she often said, you know, and she believed that in some ways that may have kept him from achieving all that he had dreamed of achieving and dreamed of achieving for his family. And she knew that and carried that with her very closely.
7: Yeah, she wanted her father to feel better about himself, it sounded like. I am curious, did Dolly ever talk about having a favorite book to read? Did she tell you what that title was? Or?
13: Well, she often would talk about The Little Engine That Could. Uh-huh. She loved that book because she often called herself The Little Engine That Did. And it was just such a great encapsulation, I think, of Dolly's story and who she was, you know, the struggle of the little engine to get over the hill and trying and finally, you know, getting the help and making it over the hill. And I certainly think that she loved that book. And she also loved The Coat of Many Colors. You know, that was one of her favorite songs, sort of about the little coat that her mother made for her from rags, and she turned that into a children's book, and that was a very personal, very emotional book for her as well.
10: I mean, when I think about the little engine that could, it does reflect so much about Dolly, right? She was chugging and chugging and chugging all the way to the very end. That woman did not stop.
13: She did not stop. She's working constantly. And it was an inspiration to all of us. She kept all of us moving and all of us inspired, and and so much so that we will continue forward into the future.
10: Well, what happens to Dolly's work there now? Is there a plan in place?
13: There is a plan in place. That's one of the most special things I think about so much of the work that Dolly did, is she built things to last. We planned for this day very carefully. And we knew that sooner or later, this day would come for us all. And so the Imagination Library and our work at the foundation was created in a way that it will be a gift that she leaves, just like her love. It'll be a gift that she's left for generations to come into the future. And now it's, you know, our great opportunity and great responsibility to carry that forward for her.
10: Is there something that you want people to know about Dolly Parton, a story, a memory that's kind of the first thing you share with people when they ask you about, oh my God, you work with Dolly Parton, what is that like? Anything?
13: Yeah, absolutely. You know, one of the things that has always meant so personally to me was Dolly telling the story about growing up so poor, one of 12 children in East Tennessee, and really surviving on gifts from other people, people bringing extra food by the house when they could, bringing scraps for her mother to make clothes for her brothers and sisters. And the giving part of that, the sharing and the giving part of that stuck with her. And she always told me, told everybody for that matter, she said, I believe when you are in a position to help, you should help. And she did just that in more ways than people will ever know. There's a lot of her personal, you know, philanthropy that's public that people will see, and a lot of her personal philanthropy that was private that nobody will ever see. But she got it true, as she would say, and it was a very huge part of who she was as a person. She left so much love in the world for us, our team, her, and so many people to enjoy and experience long after she's not here.
10: Jeff Conyers is the president and vice chair of the Dollywood Foundation. Thank you so much, Jeff, for speaking with us on this day, sending all of you at your organization and to all Dolly fans out there love today. Thank you, Jeff.
13: Thank you so much. We appreciate all the love. Thank you.
10: This is NPR News.
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17: 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Stay curious. Stay connected. Right now, U.S. 169 northbound in Bloomington. There is a crash between Anderson Lakes Parkway and I-494 again in Bloomington, slowing things down about 6 minutes or so. Right now in the Twin Cities, it is 79 degrees. For tonight, clear with lows in the lower 60s, winds out of the west 5 to 10 miles per hour. It'll be mostly sunny for Wednesday tomorrow, with highs around 80 degrees. Clear Wednesday night, lows in the upper 50s, and then a sunny Thursday with high temperatures around 80 degrees. This is All Things Considered here on NPR. Still to come on the program, an ICE agent faces charges in Minnesota for shooting and wounding a Venezuelan man during the federal law enforcement surge, but the Texas governor won't send him to Minnesota. A federal judge in that state is mulling over whether to force the governor to send the agent here. We'll get the details ahead. And the cost of electricity has been rising faster than inflation. Tulsa, Oklahoma has been baking in triple-digit temperatures, and some residents are in danger of having their power cut off.
18: Live from NPR News in Culver City, California, I'm Dwayne Brown.
16: Canada has responded to the Trump administration's decision to impose 50% tariffs on some Canadian goods, with new counter tariffs targeting about 700 U.S. products at different duty rates. Dan Karpinchuk has more.
18: Ottawa is targeting just under $20 billion of U.S. imports from smartphones and kitchen appliances to perfumes and makeup, steel and dairy products. The tariffs will vary from 15%, 25% and 50% depending on the product. Government officials say the target list came after consultations with stakeholders, the main goal being not to increase tax revenue, but to protect the domestic market share for Canadian companies. In addition, Ottawa laid out a $7.5 billion support package for workers and businesses hit the hardest by the latest round of tariffs from Washington. For NPR News, I'm Dan Karpinchuk in Toronto.
16: In Ohio, the Justice Department is suing a municipal court in Columbus over a policy that bars federal immigration arrests at or near the county courthouse. NPR's Carrie Johnson tells us it's the latest action by the administration to advance its aggressive immigration agenda.
19: The Justice Department says taking people into custody at courthouses is safer for federal officers and the public. DOJ is suing the court in Franklin County, Ohio, over a policy that forbids immigration arrests of people attending court proceedings or conducting other lawful business. The new lawsuit says the federal government has, quote, exclusive authority to establish uniform rules on immigration. A spokeswoman for the court in Franklin County says it won't comment on pending litigation. The Trump administration has sued other states, including Connecticut, New York, and New Jersey, for allegedly thwarting federal immigration enforcement. Carrie Johnson, NPR News.
16: Stocks finished higher on Wall Street, the Dow up 160 points. This is NPR News.
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22: For NPR News in the Twin Cities, I'm Kelly Blyer. Republican candidate for governor Lisa Daymuth is proposing to cut taxes and government spending. Ellie Roth reports.
26: If elected, Governor Daymuth said she would work to make life more affordable for Minnesotans through property tax cuts and an elimination of a state tax on Social Security, tips, and overtime. She also said she would ask the legislature to pass a bill to establish a $99 maximum car tab fee and end automatic gas tax increases. Without offering specifics, Daymuth highlighted how she would pay for those tax cuts.
27: I will direct all commissioners to find a total of $1 billion in savings across the agencies. We will also save at least $1 billion by cracking down on the rampant fraud in state government programs.
26: In a statement, DFL party chair Richard Carlbaum said Daymuth, quote, has proven she won't stand up to Donald Trump when he raises prices for Minnesotans. I'm Ellie Roth at the Capitol.
22: Fans around the world and here in Minnesota are mourning the loss of music icon, actress, entrepreneur, and philanthropist Dolly Parton. She died today in Nashville at the age of 80. Dolly Parton was no stranger to Minnesota over the years, including a concert at Grand Casino Hinckley in 2016. And in 2018, a new take on A Christmas Carol featuring music written by Parton premiered at the Ordway in St. Paul. Her trademark warmth and wit came through as she spoke with NPR's Kathy Werzer before opening night.
28: And what are you going to be looking for? I mean, you know, you're
29: I'm going to be looking for you. Oh. I'm going to be looking for the house to be full. I'm actually hoping, I know we're going to get a chance to meet the people. I'll probably go out on stage, you know, on the premiere night and welcome everybody and tell them about how it all, you know, all came about.
22: Parton also performed at the Minnesota State Fair four times, most recently in 1993. This is NPR News.
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17: This is All Things Considered on NPR News. I'm Clay Masters. A federal judge in Texas says he'll likely have a decision tomorrow on whether to compel Governor Greg Abbott of Texas to extradite an ICE agent to Minnesota to face assault charges. Agent Christian Castro allegedly shot and wounded a Venezuelan man during the Trump administration's immigration operation in Minneapolis. But he remains in a Texas jail because Governor Abbott has yet to sign an extradition warrant. Our reporter Matt Sepik joins us now with the latest. Hi, Matt.
0: Hi there, Clay.
17: Remind us what led Hennepin County prosecutors to charge Agent Castro in the first place.
0: Well, this goes back to January 14th during what the Trump administration called Operation Metro Surge in the Twin Cities. Castro chased Julio Sosa Solis and another man into a North Minneapolis duplex following a vehicle pursuit. Castro then allegedly fired his handgun through the closed door of the house and struck Sosa Solis in the leg. ICE initially claimed that the men had attacked the agents with a snow shovel and broomstick. The Minnesota U.S. Attorney's Office charged Sosa Solis and his friend Alfredo Alliorna, but the case soon fell apart when video from one of the city's milestone cameras showed what really happened. Back in May, Hennepin County Attorney Mary Moriarty charged Castro with felony second-degree assault plus a misdemeanor count of falsely reporting a crime. Authorities arrested Castro in South Texas soon after, and he's been in a Brownsville jail since May 29th.
17: Matt, how did what's usually just routine interstate extradition, how did this matter wind up in federal court?
0: Well, that's because Governor Tim Walz and Minnesota Attorney General Keith Ellison, both Democrats, sued Republican Texas Governor Greg Abbott last week. They argued that Minnesota followed all the proper legal procedures to seek Castro's extradition, but Abbott is neglecting his ministerial duty to sign a rendition warrant. In a federal court filing yesterday, Abbott's attorney took some political swipes at Walz over social services fraud and the pardon board's recent decision to reverse the conviction of a sex offender facing deportation, even though his victim supported the move. Abbott also argues in federal court that he's immune from this lawsuit and is still also investigating whether Castro fits the legal definition of fugitive because he says ICE officials may have ordered Castro to return to Texas.
17: All right, take us to the courtroom. What happened in court today?
0: Well, I was not there, but okay. I connected with Berenice Garcia. She is a reporter with the Texas Tribune based in McAllen. She drove over to Brownsville for the hearing this afternoon. It lasted about an hour. And Garcia told me that much of it focused on the question of whether Castro is a bona fide fugitive.
1: One of the main things that the attorneys for Texas were saying is that the state was, you know, diligently trying to answer the question of whether Mr. Castro is in fact a fugitive. And that the problem is that Minnesota is basically trying to deny their ability to question their extradition order, and that it's a danger to people's liberty.
0: But lawyers with the Minnesota Attorney General's office say Castro's clearly a fugitive under the U.S. Constitution's Interstate Rendition Clause. In a filing before today's hearing, they write, quote, Governor Abbott has placed Minnesota's constitutional right to have Castro extradited and duly prosecuted under imminent threat.
17: When could Castro be released from jail?
0: Well, under Texas law, he can only be held for 90 days. An attorney for Governor Abbott told the judge in court today that Castro could be released by Thursday. Minnesota is also arguing that Castro poses a flight risk. In those court documents filed today, the state attorney general's office says an investigator listened to recordings of multiple jail calls between Castro and his romantic partner who lives in Mexico. Castro allegedly told the woman he wants to marry her, buy a home on the Yucatan Peninsula, and retire there.
17: All right. Reporter Matt Sepik, thank you.
0: You're welcome.
17: Longtime Twin Cities radio DJ and community voice Chaz Millionaire, also known as Charles Dillon, has died at 61. For more than four decades, Chaz shared music with Minneapolis, including through his work at KMOJ. For the people who knew him, his greatest gift may have been the way he made people feel welcomed and connected. Our Sarah Tamer has more on his legacy.
3: Don't go changing, Twin Cities. I want to thank you so much for giving me the opportunity to share the music. I'm truly grateful, and I hold that in very high regard.
2: Chaz Millionaire spent more than 40 years at KMOJ, the People's Station. He wasn't just a DJ. He was a fixture in the community, a man whose voice became part of the soundtrack of Minneapolis.
4: So he always loved music. He told me about his first time DJing, and he was 14 years old, and it was like a house party.
2: His daughter, Mars Lovejoy, says he eventually became a familiar voice on KMOJ, where his shows brought music, conversation, and community together.
3: Ladies and gentlemen, I just want to say a special hello, and we appreciate the legendary icon from our very own backyard, Andre Simone, on the phone. What's up, boss?
2: Lovejoy says that connection wasn't something he took for granted. Chaz used his radio shows to spotlight local artists, musicians, and filmmakers, and he documented the work he loved.
4: You know, he had on so many people, and he documented it. You know, like he probably has every radio show that he ever did on cassette tape.
2: That generosity extended beyond the microphone. Lovejoy remembers her dad as someone who would stop for people who needed a little help and who believed everyone deserved dignity.
4: If he saw someone who looked like they might need a little love, he might break them off with, you know, a couple dollars and just also have conversation and treat anybody with dignity and respect.
2: Chaz also worked with young people in media, photography, and music, a part of his legacy his family hopes to continue. Lovejoy says her dad often told her that when he died one day, he would have lived a great life. She says she believes he did, and that his voice and his community hopes to continue. Lovejoy says her dad often told her that when he died one day, he would have lived a great life. She

0: news.org.
1: This is All Things Considered from NPR News. I'm Elsa Chang.
2: And I'm Adrian Florido. Tulsa, Oklahoma has been sweltering this summer. Thousands of residents there are at risk of having their power cut off when they fall behind on their utility bills. It's an extreme example of what people around the country are facing as temperatures and the price of electricity go up. NPR's Scott Horsley reports.
3: Ray Ellen McMurtry was shocked when she opened her most recent electric bill. After some late payments in the past, the utility had tacked on a deposit of nearly $600, pushing the total to more than $1,300. McMurtry, who works nights at a Tulsa hospital, went on TikTok to record her complaint.
4: I'm in Tulsa, and our electric bill is literally more than our rent this month. I make decent money, and that's not sustainable for my family. That's crazy.
3: Tulsa's main power company, Public Service Company of Oklahoma, wanted to raise customers' electric rates by about 15% this year, but a pending deal with the state attorney general would reduce that rate hike to about 1%. Even with no rate increase, electric bills would be spiking in Tulsa, where TV forecasts are filled with news of the searing summer heat.
5: Afternoon feels like temperatures close to about 112.
6: So as we take a look at that full 10-day forecast, every day ahead of us except for one at or above 100.
7: We'll be around 107 here in the Tulsa metro, but overall still a very toasty day.
3: Summer heat waves are becoming more frequent and intense as a result of climate change. Even when it's hot, people who fall behind on their bills in Oklahoma are at unusually high risk of having their power cut off. According to a first-of-its-kind tally by the U.S. Energy Department, Public Service Company of Oklahoma cuts power to customers at five or six times the average national rate. While some states prohibit shutoffs throughout the hot summer months, Oklahoma regulators allow them so long as the heat index is under 101 degrees. Efforts by consumer advocates to lower that threshold have been unsuccessful.
8: I wish every corporation commissioner had a Sentinel house that had no electricity. When it's 95, that's how I feel.
3: Joanne Pearson runs the Helping Hand Ministry in downtown Tulsa. Every Monday and Tuesday morning, cash-strapped customers line up here. Ashley Fonseca Mejia holds a disconnect notice warning she could lose power as soon as the heat index drops by a few degrees. Sitting across a duct-taped desk, a volunteer makes a phone call to the utility and offers to cover some of her bill.
9: My name is John Johnson. I'm with Helping Hand Ministry here in Tulsa, Oklahoma. We'd like to pledge $350 towards this past due and shut off any possible disconnect.
3: Fonseca Mejia smiles at the assurance her lights and air conditioning will stay on. For now.
10: It is a relief. I mean, these bills have been skyrocketing.
3: Eric Widger also gets a helping hand. He works at the Kimberly-Clark toilet paper factory and says his power bill has doubled to around $500 a month.
11: I have had it cut off before, and it's really heartbreaking because you may have to pay $700-$800 just to turn it back on. I make a good living wage, but it's hard with these high bills to even come close.
3: Helping Hand spends up to $14,000 a week assisting people with overdue bills. The money comes from foundations and from Tulsa's First Presbyterian Church. Pearson says some of her clients are unemployed or disabled. Others, like Widger, work full-time but still struggle to make ends meet.
8: It's like they're jugglers, and they got all these balls in the air, and they're going, okay, do I pay rent? Do I pay the electric bill? Do I feed my family? It's constant, and it's never ending.
3: Last week, Public Service Company of Oklahoma sent a message to customers defending the rising costs they're facing.
12: We understand people can be frustrated when they open those high summer bills.
3: Company spokesman Matt Ron says the utility has been investing in new generating capacity to meet the growing demand for power, while also working to make the grid more reliable.
12: Those are some of the investments that we're seeking recovery on.
3: Rising electric bills are a challenge across the country as power prices climb faster than the overall cost of living. Mark Wolf, who heads a group of state energy assistance officials, says more than 13 million people a year have their power cut off over unpaid bills, including about a million in August.
13: Nobody wants their power shut off. It's not like the price of beef goes up. You go, well, I'll switch to chicken. You can't switch to chicken here. You have to keep using electricity.
3: Wolf warns the challenge is likely to get worse as electricity prices keep climbing and summers keep getting hotter. Scott Horsley, NPR News, Tulsa.
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1: We also have a chief meteorologist by the name of Ben Cathy, who is in the studio with me right now. And Ben, we are tracking some severe weather in northern Minnesota. What's the latest?
2: Yeah, we got a fairly large severe thunderstorm warning. This is about 30 miles to the northwest of downtown Duluth. It's in St. Louis County, but St. Louis County is absolutely mammoth, so that hopefully will give you some more perspective. Looks like the tornado warning was just dropped about 10 seconds ago when Mandy was talking there, but along Highway 53, we could see some damaging winds between about Payne and Cotton. And then there could be a couple more severe thunderstorm warnings closer to the Canadian border, all the way down towards, say, maybe Hinckley before about 7 o'clock.
1: Okay, so that's the storms. What can you tell us about the next couple of days as people are thinking about that state fair coming on Thursday?
2: Yeah, just to reiterate, again, there's that severe thunderstorm watch, but it's only for a small, relatively part of the state. So tomorrow, clouds in eastern Minnesota, the same area we're just talking about, and a few sprinkles, some of which could hold temperatures down. Western Minnesota should be warmer with highs possibly in the lower to middle 80s. Thursday, opening day of the fair, we got Bonnie Raitt. Looks perfect for that. She'll take the states just after 8 o'clock. And it looks to be in the lower to middle 80s as well. A couple of degrees cooler on Friday morning. Beautiful day at the fair for the Weird Al show on Friday. Weekend could have a few showers in the morning. Some of those may impact the Great Minnesota get-together through the morning hours, but then drying out. Rain tries to come back Saturday night into Sunday morning for the southern part of Minnesota. But as far as any widespread rain across the state, we're going to have to wait quite a bit of time, Clay. Heading into next week, still looking to be fairly warm. No sign of a big cool down anytime soon. We'll continue to follow these severe thunderstorm warnings with a radar on top of the homepage.
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1: This is All Things Considered on NPR News. I'm Clay Masters. This week, Minneapolis City Council members will host community listening sessions as the city begins its search for its next chief of police. Brian O'Hara resigned from the position in May. The next leader of Minneapolis Police will set a tone for the department, which has faced public attention and criticism through reform efforts since George Floyd's killing in 2020. Council member Soren Stevenson is hosting one of these sessions and is on the line right now. Thanks for being here, council member.
4: Hi, thanks for having me.
1: You're hosting a session tomorrow night in the Central neighborhood. Listeners will remember it was a neighborhood that was strongly targeted by federal officers during the immigration enforcement surge this past winter. What have you been just hearing from neighbors about priorities in this district when it comes to public safety?
4: A lot of things. The first and foremost is homelessness. A lot of folks are feeling uncomfortable, unsafe with people being outside, people meeting their daily needs outside, whether that's the bathroom, whether that's food, trash, these sorts of things, and then just not having a good place for them to be. And then on top of that, you know, this is America, and we have gun crimes in a way that other countries just don't have. And so that's another thing that we're very focused on here at the city, is reducing shootings across the city, certainly.
1: So it sounds like on that first point, housing is at the root of that. What is the role of a police department when it comes to housing, or is there one?
4: We are in a housing crisis, as all of your listeners will know. And so the police sometimes are asked to deal with the consequences of us not having enough housing. And so if there are people sleeping, in a green space across from your house, or if people set up a tent on your property, or, you know, somebody is in the alley, you know, these are things that police end up responding to in our city. And you said it exactly right. It is a housing issue, but we need to have a police chief who is going to be sensitive to this and who can deal with the housing issues and the consequences of us not having enough housing and enough affordable housing in a way that's respectful for our community.
1: And how do you think about that second issue? You were talking about concerns over gun violence. How do you come at it?
4: Well, shooting a gun in the city is entirely unacceptable. That's just, there's no other ways to say it. And so the council passed last year a gun task force where all shootings are treated like a homicide and investigated like homicide. And this has shown early results in reducing shots across the city, which has translated directly into lives saved. So this is something that we need a police chief who's very eager on.
1: MPD has gone nearly $23 million over budget this year due to overtime costs. How do you want a new chief to handle overtime demand?
4: For years now, MPD has gone tens of millions of dollars over budget. And so we need someone in police chief who is going to be a strong administrator, somebody who can run this department within the budget that it's given. It's a very large chunk of the city's budget, the city's total overall budget. And so we need a police chief who's going to be able to manage costs in a responsible way, because we've seen overages, not just in overtime. That's the biggest one. But we see the budget for conferences being way over. We see the budget for supplies being way over. You know, there's all different things. So we need a police chief who's going to be serious about maintaining the budget, because MPD, Minneapolis Police, they've gotten increases in their budget every year for the last so many years. Even though we're still hiring more officers, we need a police chief who is going to be responsible with this budget.
1: Minneapolis City Council member Soren Stevenson, thank you so much for your time today. Appreciate it.
4: All righty. Thank you.
1: The first community listening session is tonight, starting at 6:30 at the Renaissance Minneapolis Hotel downtown. Other sessions today, 6 p.m. at the Sebanthony Community Center in South Central Minneapolis, and Wednesday at 5:30 p.m. at the Fairview Recreation Center on the north side. When Minnesota students are taught about racial integration in the U.S., they often learn about Ruby Bridges' heavily guarded walk into a desegregated school in Louisiana in 1960. But one Minnesota author hopes to spread awareness of desegregation efforts that happened much closer to home in the early 1970s. Our education reporter Elizabeth Shockman has the story.
5: Derek Francis' debut children's book is a joyful look at a moment in Minnesota's history that many in the state didn't learn in their grade school curriculum. In fact, the author says he himself did not learn about Minneapolis' 1971 pairing of a majority black school and a majority white school for integration. So he's not surprised when other Minnesotans haven't heard about it either.
6: 9 out of 10 people I run into have not heard of the history of the Hale-Field pairing. They're usually like, whoa, that was not that long ago, and that was here in Minnesota.
5: Francis' new book, Our First Bus Ride, is something he hopes will make the Hale-Field school pairing something that's better known and better understood.
6: Just like in other parts of our country, Minnesota had segregated spaces, including communities, neighborhoods, housing, redlining, restaurants that people of color in the community knew they could not go to.
5: Francis' book is short, with colorful illustrations of Molly Johnson and Monica Lash, 2 7-year-olds who were friends and part of the integration project. Readers gain insight into the former students' relationship. They went roller skating, played with puppies, and had similar experiences getting ready for their first day of school. The story follows the friends as they learn about the school pairing, witness vehement opposition to integration in their city, and share bus rides and class time at their new school. Francis hopes the book will be a relatable way for students to learn about Minnesota history.
6: Humanity across race or across identity is something that I think is important for children to see, and then also seeing and learning that there was a time, unfortunately, where people did not go to schools together based on their race, and that what that process was like to change those things so that things can be fair.
5: This is not the first time Francis has introduced students to this aspect of Minnesota's history. He worked as a school counselor at North High in Minneapolis, and he's currently the culturally responsive instructional lead for Brightworks, a nonprofit school cooperative. He collaborated with Monica Lash and Molly Johnson to produce a documentary on the Minneapolis 1971 integration efforts. He also got their support for the book, as well as help from illustrator Ashley Finch and Mike Andrews, who worked at Field School from 1971 to 1989. The book is something Francis hopes will give people a gentle way to start important conversations.
6: To create a space for people who it may be hard to talk about race to, okay, let's do it with a book. And it's all factual. You know, I know and understand this day and age where some people, books about race are uncomfortable. And so this is done in a way for people to learn.
5: Francis will be reading from his book at an event in Duluth at Zenith Bookstore on Saturday, August 29th from 11 a.m. to 1 p.m. Elizabeth Shockman, NPR News.
1: 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I want to make you aware of a program tomorrow at noon. Tune in to Minnesota Now with my colleague Nina Moyney. 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
1: 80 degrees right now in the Twin Cities. 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In the metro tonight, it will be clear. Lows will be in the lower 60s. Mostly sunny tomorrow for Wednesday with highs around 80 degrees. Wednesday night, clear. Lows in the upper 50s. And then on Thursday, sunny with highs around 80 degrees. Right now, it is 80 degrees in the Twin Cities. And you're listening to All Things Considered here on NPR News. We've got another hour of the program coming up, starting with headlines because it is 5 o'clock. Dolly Parton has died at age 80. The American icon rose from humble beginnings.
8: You know, we had a lot of stuff that money can't buy anyhow, as I often talk about. Things like love and kindness, and we had music.
1: It's All Things Considered on NPR News. With Elsa Chang and Adrian Florido, I'm Clay Masters in the Twin Cities. Coming up after the news, we're looking back at Dolly Parton's legacy as a singer, songwriter, actor, and philanthropist, and what a Minnesotan in a Spider-Man costume tells us and doesn't tell us about the current state of vigilantism. Plus, new research says different exercises' intensities do different things to the body. First, we're going to get news headlines. It is 5:01.
9: Live from NPR News in Washington, I'm Ryland Barton. The U.S. and Canada are in an all-out trade war. Both governments are now imposing $20 billion worth of tariffs on each other after negotiations collapsed last week. Days after the Trump administration announced new levies, today Prime Minister Mark Carney's government responded. NPR's Emily Fang reports.
10: Canada's tariffs range from 15 to 50%, and they cover a medley of goods ranging from American fish to paper to tableware. These tariffs come on top of several rounds of American trade penalties levied on Canada over the last year and a half, including punishing levies on Canadian steel and aluminum. This week, President Trump also threatened to raise tariffs on Canadian cars and auto parts to 50% starting next year. And he wrote several bellicose statements on his social media site Truth Social, accusing Canada of, quote, ripping off the U.S. This aggressive rhetoric and repeated threats to annex Canada has left most Canadians hostile to compromise with the U.S., according to multiple public opinion polls. Emily Fang, NPR News, Washington.
9: President Trump also floated the idea of renaming Lake Ontario to become Lake America amid the trade war. The president has wide latitude over how geographic markers are recognized by the U.S. government, but he has no legal authority to impose his decisions on other countries or international bodies. ICE arrested nearly 50,000 people in July. That's the highest single-month total during the second Trump administration. The increase began in June and accelerated in July with less public exposure than during the first year of President Trump's second term. Texas and Florida accounted for nearly 20,000 of the July arrests. Republican voters in South Carolina are selecting their nominee for U.S. Senate today, more than a month after Republican Senator Lindsey Graham died. South Carolina Public Radio's Luis Alfredo Garcia reports today's vote is a test of President Trump's endorsement power in the state.
11: South Carolina Republicans have generally been split between Senator Darlene Graham and Congressman Ralph Norman. There's been just a single one-on-one debate, and people have been flooded with campaign mail and text messages. For Lila Ann Briggs, it comes down to familiarity. She voted for Norman in the primary and said she would again in a runoff.
12: I actually went to high school with the candidate I voted for.
11: Graham has no experience in elected politics outside of a recent appointment to the U.S. Senate, but she has President Trump's endorsement. His Super PAC MAGA Inc. spent some $800,000 on get out the vote calls and texts for Graham. For NPR News, I'm Luis Alfredo Garcia in Columbia, South Carolina.
9: Americans' confidence in the economy declined this month as the Iran war has kept gas prices elevated at more than $4 a gallon. It's the lowest level in 7 months, but essentially in the same lukewarm range it's been in since the beginning of the year. Oil prices fell again today, helping ease worries in the bond market and supporting stock prices. It's NPR News.
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14: For NPR News in the Twin Cities, I'm Kelly Blyer. As Minneapolis is in the process of selecting a new police chief, the city is starting a series of community listening sessions tonight to get input on what residents want in a new chief. The city is starting the process after former Chief Brian O'Hara resigned in May after allegations he interfered with an investigation into his conduct. Councilmember Michael Rainville is hosting tonight's session and says he'd like for the new chief to be an internal hire.
15: There isn't a department in the United States of America that has changed more than the Minneapolis Police Department. It is a way different force than it was in 2020, and that's because of the internal leadership that we have right now. So I think we're going to come up with a really good candidate. We'll see what the citizens want.
14: The sessions will run today and tomorrow. Tonight's session starts at 6:30 in the Renaissance Minneapolis Hotel. Bravo Zulu House opened in southern Minnesota a little over a year ago. It is a sober living community specifically for military veterans struggling with PTSD and recovering from drug and alcohol addiction. The home is adding canine therapy to help veterans overcome their trauma and substance use disorders. They're partnering up with Canines for Warriors, a national nonprofit that rescues and trains service dogs. Tim Murray is servant leader for Bravo Zulu House.
16: The unconditional love from a dog really can make the difference between somebody having the motivation to do what they need to do, to not only stay sober, but to address some of the demons that they have with their PTSD.
14: Bravo Zulu House also allows its residents to bring their own dogs into the home, and the residents of the sober living community said having the dogs with them throughout their stay helped them commit to their treatment and recovery program. Tonight, there's a chance of showers and thunderstorms with lows expected in the 60s. This is NPR News.
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17: 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I'm Adrian Florido in Washington.
18: And I'm Elsa Chang in Culver City, California. Today, a music superstar has died.

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2: sewed and how my coat of... You're listening to All Things Considered here on NPR News. I'm Clay Masters, and now we're going to need to transition to talk about the weather here a little bit. Chief Meteorologist Ben Cathy is here. And Ben, we've been monitoring some storms in northern Minnesota. Bring us the latest.
3: Yeah, still that severe thunderstorm warning just to the north of Duluth. This is in St. Louis County, right over Castle area right now. There's also a strong storm which is southwest of Duluth and also has some rotation at the back end of it as it's about to cross over the interstate there. And that's going from Sawyer and Cromwell over towards Carlton, so some little towns on the southwest side of Duluth. Also a pretty strong storm over Sturgeon Lake and Moose Lake. As of right now, they haven't been able to get all the way down towards, say, Rush City or Hinckley, but that could change a little bit later on. So over the next two and a half hours, could have a couple more severe thunderstorm warnings. Apart from that area, though, near Duluth, a lot of the state's going to be pretty quiet tonight.
2: Okay, and then we're looking at a cloudy and cooler Wednesday tomorrow.
3: It's a half and half version of the state. Eastern and northern parts of Minnesota, Clay, are going to have clouds and isolated showers, especially in the Arrowhead into western Wisconsin. Western parts of Minnesota and southern, too, could have more sunshine, and we'll be a little bit warmer. We call this the upper low, the weatherman's woe. It often will produce more sprinkles than it looks like, and the clouds could last a couple more hours than the data looks like. So that's something to be mindful of. Not a bad day. And then we kick off the fair with fair weather. See what I did?
2: I did. That was nice.
3: Thank you. Thank you.
2: Good job.
3: We got a Bonnie Raitt pun in the first time.
2: That's right.
3: We've got around 82 on Thursday. A lot of sunshine. Definitely want to pack the sunscreen, though, because while the weather is not directly a big issue, if you don't bring it, you will probably regret it. Then around 84 on Friday, also a beautiful forecast. Could have a few showers Saturday morning in southern Minnesota that could clip the fairgrounds. Same thing early in the day on Sunday.
2: All right. Chief Meteorologist Ben Cathy, thank you.
3: More puns.
2: That's right. It's 519.
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2: This is All Things Considered on NPR News. I'm Clay Masters. When people lose faith in institutions, some decide to take matters into their own hands. In Minnesota, a masked figure known as Nomark has built a social media following by destroying flock cameras. And over the weekend, a guy in a Spider-Man costume was arrested in Minneapolis for assaulting far-right activist Jake Lang, who was also arrested for rioting. And across the country, a violent form of street justice seems to be on the rise. Think Luigi Mangione or Kyle Rittenhouse. Chris Eugen is sociology professor at the University of Minnesota and joins us on the line right now. Hey, thanks for being here.
5: Delighted to be here.
2: What are some of the root causes of vigilantism, and why are we seeing more of these vigilantes pop up now? Or are we? Are we making more of something that's not on the rise?
5: No, I think you're right to take note of this, and certainly we have seen an increase in interest, particularly, you know, I think locally we've had the George Floyd murder in 2020, we've had the pandemic in which many of us were masked, we've had the Operation Metro Surge, all of which kind of caused people to question authority or to be concerned about the legitimacy of the formal agencies charged with law and order. Today, what we're seeing, it does seem to be a little more individualistic and more expressive. It's hard to say which direction it's going to go, but I don't expect them to disappear anytime soon.
2: Yeah, vigilantes like Nomark have gained a strong social media presence and have been criticized for using vigilantism as a way to gain notoriety. How large of a role does social media have to play in this?
5: I think it's a big one, and you know, there's been limited research on these real life superheroes, but but some of it suggests that they tend to score high, and not to personalize it with any individual, but as a group, in both altruism, you know, wanting to help others, and in narcissism, and gaining attention for themselves. And so those two things can coexist, and they appear to coexist strongly in those who do some of these activities.
2: At the same time, though, there are consequences for some of the actions that some of these vigilantes are doing. How do you square up using that term superhero when thinking about people that are, you know, breaking the law?
5: I think it, as I say, it's a pretty big bucket of folks we're talking about here. I'd say in moments of higher crime, we're not in a particularly high crime period now. But we've seen vigilantes, folks try to take law into their own hands and end up hurting themselves or others, trying to bust into crack houses in the 1990s, for example, and causing harm. And I think there's a difference between harmless fun, community service, and then putting yourself and others in harm's way.
2: How are these vigilantes drawing attention to real problems in American society?
5: Yeah, I think in a way, you know, you can read it as symptomatic of perhaps some loss of legitimacy or a lack of accountability with our formal institutions. I do think that there's the fact that these activities will go viral, even those like Mangione who clearly did heinous acts. Mm-hmm. So it does seem to me to be symptomatic of a moment in time, and perhaps younger cohorts are particularly drawn to these characters.
2: What, if anything, should, I don't know, policymakers and law enforcement learn from them? I mean, what are their takeaways, you think?
5: Well, it's funny. I mean, the research suggests that most of the people who kind of self-identify as these real-life superheroes, that they view themselves as supporting law enforcement. Law enforcement does not always view it that way, and often is neutral to somewhat negative on these activities. That is a fraught relationship. If they are violating the law themselves, they'll be subject to that law.
2: Chris Eugen, professor of sociology, law, and public affairs at the University of Minnesota, thanks again for joining us today.
5: Thank you very much.
0: So when is the last time you did some form of high-intensity exercise? I'm talking about short bursts of effort that leave you breathless, like sprinting. Well, new research suggests that there may be something special about this kind of exercise. NPR health correspondent Will Stone reports.
6: We all know a sprint feels different than a longer, take it slow kind of workout. Your heart is pounding, you gasp for air, maybe your muscles burn. But it turns out even your blood behaves differently, as Dr. Paul Cohen saw when he drenched human fat cells with blood in a petri dish in his lab at Rockefeller University.
7: And we saw far greater changes in the fat cells that had been exposed to sprint interval training.
6: For example, these included many genes involved in fat and whole body metabolism. Now, this was just one experiment in a larger study published in the journal Cell Reports Medicine. Cohen and his partners analyzed blood samples for thousands of proteins and molecules from two groups of people. The sprinters did a 30-second maximum push on the bike a total of six times, each spaced with a 4-minute rest. The others spent 90 minutes on the bike at a moderate pace. It was striking, he says, the sprinters had a much more robust response in their blood.
7: What we can conclude from that is that sprint interval training has a greater effect on remodeling the molecules in the blood.
6: Exactly what those changes mean is the subject for a future study, but they do have some clues because they compared their results to a database of 50,000 people. The proteins that were altered in the sprinters were associated with improved cardiovascular and metabolic health. Cohen emphasizes this does not prove that sprinting is better, though the hope one day is to give targeted advice for each person.
7: This is just the first step towards providing those kinds of recommendations.
6: This work reflects a broader effort to unpack all the ways molecules in muscles, the liver, and other organs respond to exercise, including different intensities. Scott Trappi directs the Human Performance Lab at Ball State University.
8: All these organs are communicating. It's like a super highway, and the circulation is that highway.
6: He says this new research is impressive and underscores the value of high-intensity interval training, or HIIT.
8: these data are clearly showing that there are some potential benefits you're leaving on the table if you don't do the high intensity.
6: Now, there are caveats with the study. The biggest is that it was done with a small number of healthy and fit young adults, mostly men. Todd Astorino is an exercise physiologist at California State University, San Marcos.
9: They did 6 30-second sprints. That takes approximately 30 minutes. That is an extremely exhaustive protocol.
6: Meaning it may not be realistic for the average person. Astorino has studied high-intensity interval training for almost 2 decades. He says overall, the data from human studies suggest it's largely comparable to moderate steady-state training when you look at measures of fitness. The upside is you can get a lot of return for your effort in a short amount of time.
9: Sometimes people maybe worry too much about time, their frequency, and they don't understand. Yeah, you probably don't like have to worry about those things as much. What you should be focusing on is intensity.
6: His advice is first, do the exercise you like so you actually do it. And if you're up for a challenge, push yourself to do a few rounds of high intensity work. Will Stone, NPR News.

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2: 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Right now in the Twin Cities, it is 81 degrees. Tonight looks to be clear with lows in the lower 60s. Tomorrow, mostly sunny with highs around 80 degrees. Highs will be around 80 again on Thursday under a sunny sky. Well, in sports, the Minnesota Twins beat the Athletics yesterday 9-6, snapping a three-game losing streak. The two teams play again tonight. First pitch is at 8:40 in West Sacramento. The Minnesota Lynx lost to the Golden State Valkyries yesterday 80-66, snapping a six-game winning streak. It's 5:30. Still to come here on the program, California is setting energy-efficient standards for replacement car tires and says the added expense for car owners will be offset by lower fuel consumption, thus saving them money in the long run.
3: We would expect consumers to have that incremental cost fully paid back in the order of a few months.
2: That story is coming up, plus an ICE agent faces charges in Minnesota for shooting and wounding a Venezuelan man during the federal law enforcement surge. One hitch, he's in Texas.
4: Live from NPR News in Culver City, California, I'm Dwayne Brown. Here in Los Angeles, fans are remembering Dolly Parton today, leaving flowers on her two stars on the Hollywood Walk of Fame. The legendary singer, songwriter, actress, philanthropist, and book author died today at 80, leaving an indelible mark on everything she set out to do over her career, including writing a children's book after revealing that her dad could not read.
5: I think that if you can read, it gives you wings to fly. Through books, you can see how other people live and what other things there are in the world and all the things that you might become.
4: Parton became more than a country music icon. She also founded her Imagination Library to promote children's literacy. She died today, once again, at the age of 80. In Syria, the head of an autonomous Kurdish region has dissolved its security force and governing institution, paving the way to be integrated into the Syrian state. NPR's Jane Araf with that story.
6: General Mazlum Abdi announced from the presidential palace in Damascus that he was dissolving the SDF, Syrian Democratic Forces, and the regional administration. The SDF was a key U.S. ally, fighting with U.S. forces to defeat the militant group ISIS in its last stronghold in Syria 7 years ago. Kurdish-led forces broke away from Syrian government rule in 2012, establishing a unique autonomous region which aspired to be secular, democratic, and gender equal. With the toppling of Syrian President Bashar al-Assad by Turkish-backed opposition fighters in late 2024,
4: That's Jane Araf reporting. 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
8: For NPR News in the Twin Cities, I'm Kelly Blyer. The family of Alex Preti is renewing calls for answers and accountability 7 months after their son and brother was fatally shot by federal immigration agents on a street in South Minneapolis. Preti's family, including his father, Michael Preti, spoke with ABC's Good Morning America in an interview that aired today.
9: We really want to get the facts out of what happened to Alex that day. I mean, we've seen what happened. The videos are pretty clear, but we want justice, we want accountability for the people that did this to Alex.
8: An attorney for the Preti family said they don't know the status of a federal investigation into the shooting. Local and state agencies are also investigating the shootings of Preti and Renee Good. More than 3,000 Minnesota artists submitted to the State Fair's Fine Art Competition, and only 343 got in. Alex V. Cipolli reports how two galleries have become a celebration for the rejected.
10: The Burl Gallery in St. Paul already has 99 artworks on display, each one rejected from the fair. It's the sixth annual Rejected Show. Gallery director Beth Stoneberg says it gets more popular every year.
11: I mean, a couple artists have said to us, we actually kind of want to get rejected so we can be in your show now.
10: Over 250 rejected artworks have been dropped off at the Douglas Flanders and Associates Gallery in Edina for its third annual show. Director Cyril McNally says it's the most attended event of the year.
12: People love it. At least 1,200 people came through last year. They love to see what was rejected because, you know, just getting behind the scenes and supporting local artists.
10: The Edina show opens Saturday. I'm Alex V. Cipolli.
8: The Minnesota DNR says there's still good state park campsite availability for the upcoming Labor Day holiday weekend for anyone looking to book an end-of-summer trip. As of late last week, 10 parks still had 20 or more drive-in sites open, including Camden, Lake Bemidji, Rice Lake, and St. Croix. And if you're planning a fall color trip later in September, officials say to make your camping or cabin reservation soon. The DNR will start issuing its annual fall color maps on September 10th. This is NPR News.
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0: This is All Things Considered from NPR News. I'm Adrian Florido in Washington.
14: And I'm Elsa Chang in Culver City, California. At least a quarter of former NFL players who died between 2016 and 2021 had the degenerative brain disease known as CTE. That's the finding of a new study that sought to determine the prevalence of CTE, which can only be diagnosed with a brain autopsy after death. NPR sports correspondent Becky Sullivan joins us now. Hi, Becky.
15: Hey there.
14: Hey. Okay, so tell us more about the study. Like, how significant is this finding?
15: I mean, I think it's really significant. I mean, and frankly, I think a big number, that's 25%, as you say, that's at the minimum. We have known about the link between American football and CTE, which stands for chronic traumatic encephalopathy. We've known about this link for years, but most research on this disease has always been based on samples that have been donated by former players or their families to researchers. And they've made that donation because they're worried that they or their loved one had the disease. And so even as all this research has been happening over the last 10, 20 years, usually, you know, there's always been this caveat of sample bias in the studies. And so this question of actual prevalence among NFL players, that has still loomed large all these years. And that's what this study was looking at.
14: Okay. And how did researchers come up with this particular number, the 25%?
15: Yeah. They were working with this brain bank that's housed at Boston University that has done hundreds of donated samples. And so they took this and they set out to essentially find like the denominator. So if you have hundreds of confirmed cases, that's out of how many? So they looked up every single player who'd ever appeared in at least one NFL game since 1949. And they cross-referenced that list with demographic data, death certificates, and they narrowed it down to the 800-something who died between 2016 and 2021, since the time period where they had the most donors. And so if you only count the confirmed cases, either positive or negative confirmed, and assumes that the rest of them either had CTE or definitively didn't have CTE, you get this range that they came up with. So here is the lead author, Dr. Daniel Daneshvar. He's with Mass General Brigham in Massachusetts. He's describing the results.
16: On the low end, counting only the cases of CTE that we diagnosed ourselves, we found the minimum rate of CTE was 25%. At the upper end, the maximum rate of CTE was 98%. And so the true rate of CTE at death is somewhere in the middle there.
14: Wow, that's a big range between 25% to 98%. Yeah. I mean, what are the caveats? Why don't we know exactly how prevalent CTE is?
15: Well, it can only be diagnosed after death with a brain autopsy. And so, you know, there's hundreds and hundreds of players who died in that period, former players who died in that period, who haven't had their brains dissected. In terms of caveats for the study, I think the one thing to note is the average age at death of the former players whose brains were donated was about 66 years old. There were some younger ones, but for the most part, these are guys who played their NFL careers decades ago, before the first case of CTE was diagnosed in a former NFL player that was published in 2005. So over the past 20 or so years, There has been an enormous increase in the awareness of the risk of concussions and repeated hits to the head. NFL has made a bunch of changes over those years, including, you know, banning helmet-to-helmet hits. Helmets themselves have improved a lot, etc. Which isn't to say that the problem has disappeared, but we certainly could not say for certain that 25% or more is the number true today.
14: Yeah. Okay, so what is the overall takeaway, Becky?
15: I mean, the study is significant, that's for sure, but a lot more research is needed to help current and former players who are still living, because there actually isn't that much scientific certainty about the connection the disease has to symptoms in the living. Things like memory loss, mood swings that you hear about can also be caused by other conditions that former NFL players have. And so that is more research is needed, is what people say.
14: That is NPR's Becky Sullivan. Thank you, Becky.
15: You're welcome.
0: California is rolling out a new rule to cut vehicle emissions. It says that when Californians replace their car tires, they'll have to be at least as efficient as tires on a new car. The California Energy Commission approved the rule last week and says more efficient tires will reduce the pollution that contributes to climate change. Here to explain is Ken Ryder, the California Energy Commission's chief policy advisor. Mr. Ryder, welcome.
3: Hello. Pleasure to be here.
0: Let's start with the science here. How do better tires cut greenhouse gas emissions?
3: Yes. So as a tire rolls, it meets the road surface and it smashes and deforms. And as it leaves the road surface, it retakes its shape like rubber does. What happens during that process is there's internal friction in the rubber that converts some of the energy that would normally keep your vehicle moving forward into heat. And what a low rolling resistance tire does is it reduces that internal friction or the amount of rubber deformation. Now, let me give you an example that maybe a consumer has faced as well, which is if you've ever ridden a bike and you've ridden one with a slightly deflated tire, that also increases that internal friction of the tire. And it's very difficult to ride that bike. Whereas if you have a fully inflated tire, much easier to ride. And that's from the difference in rolling resistance.
0: So essentially, the squishier your tire is, it sounds like, the more energy it takes your car to move that tire down the road. And the more energy your car requires to move that tire down the road, the more emissions it's spewing out into the environment.
3: Exactly. That is correct.
0: Your group has calculated that this new rule, these new standards to make tires more efficient would cut California's CO2 emissions by 2 million metric tons per year. Can you put that in perspective for us?
3: Yeah, that's about equivalent to taking 400,000 passenger cars off the road. It's a pretty substantial amount for a program to save.
0: New tires are not cheap. And some tire makers have been pushing back on this new rule because it's going to drive up costs for drivers. How much more expensive is this going to make it to replace your tires in California?
3: Well, the Energy Commission has studied the incremental cost question when developing this standard. And it has, through its research, come to a number of about $1.50 for phase one, which would come into effect in 2029.
0: This is $1.50 per tire?
3: $1.50 per tire. So that would be about $6 for an entire set in phase one and about $26 in phase two. And that is in comparison to fuel savings of about $179 in phase two and about $85 in phase one.
0: So you're saying that the amount of money that people are going to spend to replace their tires with more efficient ones is going to be less than the amount of money that they would spend on gas if they were driving less efficient tires.
3: That's right. We would expect those consumers to have that incremental cost fully paid back in the order of a few months, about half a year.
0: Any tips in the meantime before this rule does take it?
3: Fully paid back in the order of a few months, about half a year.
0: Any tips in the meantime before this rule does take effect, short of replacing?

0: I've been speaking with Ken Reiter, Chief Policy Advisor at the California Energy Commission. Thanks so much for being with us.
1: Thanks for having me.
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3: And it's All Things Considered on NPR News. I'm Clay Masters. Polls suggest voters are frustrated by the lock Democrats and Republicans have on politics, as Kate Kelly reports that has not translated into momentum for third-party candidates in Minnesota this year.
4: The American dream lives on in Minnesota as we shock the world.
5: In 1998, ex-pro wrestler and Reform Party candidate Jesse Ventura pulled off a stunner by defeating well-known DFL and Republican nominees to become Minnesota governor. Ventura left after a single term. Candidates from his party, later rebranded as the Independence Party, couldn't replicate his success. Now Minnesota is back to just two major parties, the DFL and Republican parties.
6: The major parties are starting on third base, and third parties have a very, very difficult path.
5: Professor Chris Chapp teaches political science at St. Olaf College. He says voters are dissatisfied with the two major parties and discontent is only growing, especially among younger voters. That might push the door open a crack, but not quite wide open.
6: Even though Americans want third parties, there's not agreement on what that third party option looks like.
5: In Minnesota, it's only gotten harder. 2 years ago, lawmakers bumped up the threshold to qualify as a major party. Major parties can tap into state campaign funds and, most importantly, get automatic ballot access.
7: Good afternoon, everyone. Thank you for coming today. My name is Phil Fury.
5: Last week at the Capitol, the Forward Independence Party gathered candidates who commit to working across the aisle. Some are major party nominees.
7: Today, we are working to prove something that too many people in politics seem to have forgotten. Minnesota is bigger, should be bigger, than political parties.
5: That's Forward Independence co-chair Phil Fuhrer, a third-party cheerleader since before Ventura got elected.
7: We found something more important than the labels next to their names, a shared commitment to putting people ahead of party, listening to one another, and working together when it matters.
8: None of my literature actually says that I'm endorsed by the DFL because I wanted the opportunity to talk to people.
5: DFLer Tara Killen is running a long-shot campaign against a Republican senator in central Minnesota.
8: I think people are sick and tired based on what they've said to me when I'm out on the campaign trail. They are sick and tired of politics, and they want representation. And that's what this is. It's saying, I'm not going to be political. I'm going to represent the people in a political arena. There's a difference.
5: Killen says she'd do it even if that hurts her relationship with the DFL.
8: Basically, we all but vomited to come into this room because of what we're about to face when we leave it.
5: In the future, Forward Independence hopes more candidates run under its own banner. This year, Forward Independence is hoping their state auditor candidate, Jay Reeves, can get them to major party status. To do that, he'd need at least 8% of the statewide vote. Here's Reeves.
9: There's a giant section of Minnesotans that are feeling disenfranchised. Right, left, what about those folks that are feeling unheard? We're tired of it.
5: The 2022 auditor election was decided by less than 1% of the vote, with a pair of marijuana party candidates also on the ballot. Professor Chapp says the so-called spoiler effect is another huge hurdle for third parties.
6: If a party isn't seen as viable, voters don't want to, quote unquote, throw their vote away in an election that might feel really, really high stakes.
5: And this November, stakes are high, with a slate of statewide offices and the entire legislature on the ballot.
6: Could a Forward Independence candidate get a sizable vote share? Anything's possible. You just remind me of Jesse Ventura, and I would have to admit that anything's possible.
5: Early voting in the general election starts September 18th. Kate Kelly, NPR News, at the Capitol.
10: AI is changing the way the working world works, and it's also causing a lot of worry about jobs and what it looks like when a whole industry just disappears.
11: The job loss had been massive. The city's finances plummeted. The city had to cut 600 jobs. It was brutal.
10: I'm Amy Scott. In Akron, Ohio, this has happened before. That's next time on Marketplace.
3: Catch Marketplace. It's later today at 6 o'clock. It's coming up. About

0: 12 minutes from now. It's followed by The Daily at 6:30. Well, thanks for listening to All Things Considered here on NPR News. I'm Clay Masters. This Thursday, first day of the Minnesota State Fair, and if you head to the NPR booth, you can watch Minnesota Now with Nina Moyney broadcasting live. Head to the corner of Judson and Nelson for a fun fair show with interviews from people across the fair and live music. That's Thursday at noon. In political news, Mike Lindell of MyPillow fame lost in the GOP primary for Minnesota governor by 45,000 votes, but wants another look at ballots. He's now challenging the recount terms. We have the latest on the twists and turns of that over at our website, nprnews.org. Currently 81 degrees in the Twin Cities and in Moorhead. International Falls getting some light rain and 72 degrees. In Duluth, it is 75. Fergus Falls has 81 degrees. Brainerd, 82. Right now, Rochester is at 75 degrees. It's going to be partly cloudy tonight across the state. Chance of showers and thunderstorms. Some of those thunderstorms may be severe with damaging winds and large hail. Lows will be near 60. Wednesday, mostly sunny tomorrow with a slight chance of showers and highs in the mid-70s to lower 80s. It's All Things Considered on NPR News.
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0: This is All Things Considered on NPR News. I'm Clay Masters. A federal judge in Texas says he'll likely have a decision tomorrow on whether to compel Governor Greg Abbott of Texas to extradite an ICE agent to Minnesota to face assault charges. Agent Christian Castro allegedly shot and wounded a Venezuelan man during the Trump administration's immigration operation in Minneapolis. But he remains in a Texas jail because Governor Abbott has yet to sign an extradition warrant. Our reporter Matt Sepik joins us now with the latest. Hi, Matt.
3: Hi there, Clay.
0: Remind us what led Hennepin County prosecutors to charge Agent Castro in the first place.
3: Well, this goes back to January 14th during what the Trump administration called Operation Metro Surge in the Twin Cities. Castro chased Julio Sosa Solis and another man into a North Minneapolis duplex following a vehicle pursuit. Castro then allegedly fired his handgun through the closed door of the house and struck Sosa Solis in the leg. ICE initially claimed that the men had attacked the agents with a snow shovel and broomstick. The Minnesota U.S. Attorney's Office charged Sosa Solis and his friend Alfredo Alliorna, but the case soon fell apart when video from one of the city's milestone cameras showed what really happened. Back in May, Hennepin County Attorney Mary Moriarty charged Castro with felony second-degree assault plus a misdemeanor count of falsely reporting a crime. Authorities arrested Castro in South Texas soon after, and he's been in a Brownsville jail since May 29th.
0: Matt, how did what's usually just routine interstate extradition, how did this matter wind up in federal court?
3: Well, that's because Governor Tim Walz and Minnesota Attorney General Keith Ellison, both Democrats, sued Republican Texas Governor Greg Abbott last week. They argue that Minnesota followed all the proper legal procedures to seek Castro's extradition, but Abbott is neglecting his ministerial duty to sign a rendition warrant. In a federal court filing yesterday, Abbott's attorney took some political swipes at Walz over social services fraud and the pardon board's recent decision to reverse the conviction of a sex offender facing deportation, even though his victim supported the move. Abbott also argues in federal court that he's immune from this lawsuit, and is still also investigating whether Castro fits the legal definition of fugitive, because he says ICE officials may have ordered Castro to return to Texas.
0: All right, take us to the courtroom. What happened in court today?
3: Well, I was not there, but I connected with Berenice Garcia. She is a reporter with the Texas Tribune based in McAllen. She drove over to Brownsville for the hearing this afternoon. It lasted about an hour. And Garcia told me that much of it focused on the question of whether Castro is a bona fide fugitive.
4: One of the main things that the attorneys for Texas were saying is that the state was, you know, diligently trying to answer the question of whether Mr. Castro is in fact a fugitive, and that the problem is that Minnesota is basically trying to deny their ability to question their extradition order, and that it's a danger to people's liberty.
3: But lawyers with the Minnesota Attorney General's office say Castro's clearly a fugitive under the U.S. Constitution's Interstate Rendition Clause. In a filing before today's hearing, they write, quote, Governor Abbott has placed Minnesota's constitutional right to have Castro extradited and duly prosecuted under imminent threat.
0: When could Castro be released from jail?
3: Well, under Texas law, he can only be held for 90 days. An attorney for Governor Abbott told the judge in court today that Castro could be released by Thursday. Minnesota is also arguing that Castro poses a flight risk. In those court documents filed today, the state attorney general's office says an investigator listened to recordings of multiple jail calls between Castro and his romantic partner who lives in Mexico. Castro allegedly told the woman he wants to marry her, buy a home on the Yucatan Peninsula, and retire there.
0: All right. Reporter Matt Sepik, thank you.
3: You're welcome.
0: Longtime Twin Cities radio DJ and community voice Chaz Millionaire, also known as Charles Dillon, has died at 61. For more than four decades, Chaz shared music with Minneapolis, including through his work at KMOJ. For the people who knew him, his greatest gift may have been the way he made people feel welcomed and connected. Our Sarah Tamer has more on his legacy.
5: Don't go changing. Don't go changing, Twin Cities. I want to thank you so much for giving me the opportunity to share the music. I'm truly grateful, and I hold that in very high regard.
6: Chaz Millionaire spent more than 40 years at KMOJ, the People's Station. He wasn't just a DJ. He was a fixture in the community, a man whose voice became part of the soundtrack of Minneapolis.
7: So he always loved music. He told me about his first time DJing, and he was 14 years old, and it was like a house party.
6: His daughter, Mars Lovejoy, says he eventually became a familiar voice on KMOJ, where his shows brought music, conversation, and community together.
5: Ladies and gentlemen, I just want to say a special hello, and we appreciate the legendary icon from our very own backyard, Andre Simone, on the phone. What's up, boss?
6: Lovejoy says that connection wasn't something he took for granted. Chaz used his radio shows to spotlight local artists, musicians, and filmmakers, and he documented the work he loved.
7: You know, he had on so many people, and he documented it. You know, like he probably has every radio show that he ever did on cassette tape.
6: That generosity extended beyond the microphone. Lovejoy remembers her dad as someone who would stop for people who needed a little help and who believed everyone deserved dignity.
7: If he saw someone who looked like they might need a little love, he might break them off with, you know, a couple dollars and just also have conversation and treat anybody with dignity and respect.
6: Chaz also worked with young people in media, photography, and music, a part of his legacy his family hopes to continue. Lovejoy says her dad often told her that when he died one day, he would have lived a great life. She says she believes he did, and that his voice and his commitment to community will live on.
5: Thank you, Twin Cities. I'll see you next week. Same time, same place. Big up.
6: Sarah Tamer, NPR News, Minneapolis.
0: You can find this story and more at our website, nprnews.org. We are seeing some news in Wisconsin. Enbridge confirms a semi has rolled into an open excavation site on a Line 5 pipeline valve project near Saxon, Wisconsin. It struck the pipe, releasing natural gas. No injuries. Nearby homes are being evacuated, and emergency response crews are on the site. Again, that's in Wisconsin, but notable, right? All right, the forecast for tonight calls for a partly cloudy sky across Minnesota. A chance of showers and thunderstorms. Some thunderstorms may be severe with damaging winds and large hail. Lows will be near 60 degrees. For tomorrow, mostly sunny, slight chance of showers, highs mid-70s to lower 80s. And for Thursday, we're talking a sunny sky with high temperatures in the lower 70s to lower 80s. I know you know the fair is starting on Thursday, and we're just going to keep reminding you. And we're also going to remind you that NPR News has a booth at the corner of Judson and Nelson. We also have a handy little digital guide for everything you need to know. 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I'm Clay Masters. Thanks for listening on this Tuesday. Have a good evening.
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0: 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Stay curious. Stay connected. Right now in the Twin Cities, it is 81 degrees. And right now, it's a few traffic slowdowns, like on I-94 eastbound. There's a crash between Minnesota 51 and Snelling Avenue. Not slowing things down too much. But there's also one I-694 northbound in Oakdale between exit 57 and exit 55. That's 10th Street North and Stillwater Road, 34th Street North. So just if those are parts of your commute, now you know. All right, for tonight in the Twin Cities, specifically clear with lows in the lower 60s. Marketplace is next.
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10: In Denver, I'm Amy Scott, in for Kai Rizdahl. It's Tuesday, August 25th. Good to have you with us. Central bankers from around the world are heading to the mountains of Wyoming later this week for the Federal Reserve's annual Jackson Hole Economic Policy Symposium. And the main event is going to be Fed Chair Kevin Warsh's speech on Friday. The Fed has often used the keynote address at these events as a way to forecast its longer-term plans, how officials are thinking about the economy, and their approach to interest rate policy. That said, we've talked a lot on this program about how Warsh is kind of a closed book when it comes to forecasting any of the Fed's plans. Marketplace's Justin Ho has more on what to expect.
11: Economists certainly want to hear from Kevin Warsh on a lot of topics. David Kelly, chief global strategist at JP Morgan Asset Management, says he wants some clarity on how the Fed's thinking about the economy.
12: How they're thinking about a slowly declining inflation rate, how are they thinking about overall economic growth and the risks on both sides, and ultimately whether they're okay with the level of interest rates. I'd like to hear that.
11: But Kelly says what he'd like and what he expects are two different things.
12: As economists, we would like a big slice of cake, but if we don't get a slice of cake, we will look carefully for any crumbs.
11: There could be some crumbs on Friday. Carola Binder is an economics professor at UT Austin. She's hoping that Chairman Warsh will talk more about some task forces he created earlier this year on inflation, labor markets, and how the Fed measures all that.
13: One of the task forces is devoted to data. It's supposed to, quote, improve the quality and timeliness of real economic signals that inform the Federal Reserve's policy judgments.
11: Chairman Warsh has said that he thinks the Fed should rely more on private sector data instead of government reports. So Binder says she'd like to know more.
13: When we're trying to think about what the Fed might do next, it's important to know which of those measures do they think are useful.
11: The speech could also give us a better sense of who Kevin Warsh is. Claudia Somm, chief economist at New Century Advisors, says she went back and looked at the first Jackson Hole speeches that previous Fed chairs made.
14: So Ben Bernanke had the very economic history lens. Janet Yellen, deep dive on the labor market. Jay Powell talked about risk management. Those weren't just topics. They're also their approach to being a Fed chair.
11: And Somm says Warsh could give us something similar. She says it doesn't have to be about the Fed's plans. It could just be about why he's held interest rates steady so far.
14: It's like these are decisions the Fed has made as he has been chair. Just talk to us about it. Why are you doing that? What data are you looking at? What are you thinking through?
11: Somm says that might not be the speech we get, but it's the speech we deserve. I'm Justin Ho for Marketplace.
10: Wall Street shrugged off the latest salvo in the U.S.-Canada trade war. We'll have the details when we do the numbers.